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3: 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You have the right to remain silent. If you wish to remain silent, say so out loud or show the red card.
1: 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Never carry fake documents or documents from another country.
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to really, really feel that. You know, it's like you want something, but you don't know if you can handle it. 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

0: from the 50th anniversary deluxe edition that was released in 2020 of Working Man's Dead. That is the new Speedway Boogie. This is the official tapes Grateful Dead radio program that highlights the official releases from the Grateful Dead's vault. The end of the 60s was definitely the end of an era. Dennis McNally, Grateful Dead biographer and publicist, said, however lunatic events might appear, the music was utterly sane. It was also a new era for the Grateful Dead. It was clearly the same band as before, but now with a distinctly different sound and approach to the music. They were pivoting from psychedelic improv to folk rock storytelling for the everyman, as the album title suggests. Billy Kreutzmann, the drummer for the Grateful Dead, said they tried sounding like a Bakersfield band, but one that still sounded like they were 300 miles north of Bakersfield. The album Working Man's Dead was recorded over 9 days and produced for under $15,000, which was sort of a record for the Grateful Dead. The Grateful Dead didn't spend a whole lot of time in the studio, but when they did, they really weren't very efficient with their time or with their money. Now we get a whole new look on the album Working Man's Dead. Rhino High Fidelity has presented new audiophile editions of the album on reel-to-reel vinyl, plus the other drummer, Mickey Hart's 2023 Atmos mix, and it's available on Blu-ray for the first time.
1: So the Rhino Hi-Fi thing all came about because we saw that there was a small interest, like the Tone Poet series. There was a small group of individuals that were putting out these fabulous-looking reissues with really nice jackets. It just kind of grew out of wanting to put out the best product available at a very, very reasonable price. You know, because, of course, we see the Mobile Fidelity One Steps and all that stuff going for $125, $150 for an LP. And we thought we could probably do that for a little less and still have the same level of quality.
0: That's Steve Woolard. He is with Rhino Records discussing Rhino High Fidelity release of Working Man's Dead.
1: The bundle is the Hi-Fi LP, 180 grams, cut by Kevin Gray, pressed at Optimal, blah, blah, usual high level of quality. The Blu-ray disc, which has got an Atmos mix, a stereo mix, Dolby Atmos 5.1, and high-res stereo mixes. Yeah, so it's essentially, it's the old 2000-something, nothing, DVD-A. That was all mixed by Mickey Hart, you know, the drummer, one of the drummers for the band. Obviously, Mickey wanted to do it, you know, and if Mickey wants to do it, we're not going to say no, you know. Respect the man, respect the music. He wants to do it, absolutely fine. And it came out well in high res with an added Dolby Atmos mix available again at popular prices. When we send stuff to like Steven Wilson, like all this Yes stuff, I absolutely love Steven Wilson's work. I got in touch with him through Panjeric. The Panjeric label was going to do, back in 2013-ish, they were doing deluxe Yes releases, and Stephen Wilson wanted to remix like 5 albums, and we said sure. And so I was the middleman. I got him the files of the multi-track so that he could remix them, and the stuff he sent back, they just sounded so great, sounded so true to the original mixes, but just kind of sounded fresher. Just the, I don't know, it just had a fresher sound to it. And so we've been using him to do the Atmos mixes for all of our Yes releases. Love his work. Absolutely love his work. He did a great job in Chicago, too. He's done the whole Jethro Tull catalog that's come out so far. He's created surround mixes and stereo remixes. And stuff. It's great. It's just, yeah, love that. So there's that. And, of course, the reel. 15 IPS, 2-channel, half-track stereo. Tape from RTM. That was that's cut from a flat 1-to-1 copy of the master, which we sent to RTM. We sent them 2 copies, so they have a backup in case they need a second copy for whatever reason.
0: Steve Woolard of Rhino Records doing a deep dive on Rhino High Fidelity's release of Working Man's Dead. The Rhino High Fidelity and the different formats that it's available on. Going back to 2020, when the album Working Man's Dead was celebrating its 50th anniversary, they came out with studio outtakes on a release series titled The Angel's Share. And this is what it sounded like for one particular deep dive on a track off of Working Man's Dead. This is the official tapes.

0: devil. Hey, Matthew's the microphone connection to these earphones got weird for some reason.
1: Yeah, but just a minute. It should be back to normal now, shouldn't it?
0: Hmm? Yes.
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3: Hey, are you guys doing takes? You just rehearsing?
4: Too slow.
3: Are you guys doing takes or are you rehearsing?

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What? Just the beginning of the first verse without the easy win? Okay.

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0: Thank you.
1: Well, just about every angle you can get on the track. Easy Win. That was recorded May 15th, 1970 at Fillmore East in New York. That it was found in the second set of the early show, the electric early show. Track Easy Win to highlight for that performance, but the early and late shows, the only time that they played two in an evening with acoustic sets as well, as far as the layout there. And we also got into a whole bunch of outtakes of Easy Win. It was recorded in February of 1970 at Pacific High Recordings in San Francisco, California. That you can find all that stuff on Working Man's Dead, The Angels Share, whenever the Grateful Dead were celebrating a 50th anniversary of a release. Some of the studio albums, they would come out with The Angels Share, which was outtakes and studio performances. And so kind of doing a quick rundown of what you heard with Easy Win. We heard Breakdown with vocals 1, 3, and 4. We heard the false starts and breakdowns with vocals not slated. We heard an incomplete track with vocals. We also heard take 18, 19, jumped up to 21, 22, and 23, all recorded in February of 1970 in the studio. And then really just a couple months later, we heard what the song sounded like live in May of 1970 at the Fillmore East. This is The Official Tapes. It's a Grateful Dead radio program where we get into the official releases from the Grateful Dead's vault. And kind of going back to the album Working Man's Dead, they are going to be releasing or have released Rhino High Fidelity, a new audiophile edition of the album. You're going to be able to get it on vinyl, Atmos Mix, Blu-ray, and they're even coming out with Reel to Reel. We had the opportunity to talk with Steve Woolard of Rhino Records, and he talks a little bit about this Working Man's Dead on Reel to Reel.
2: I've got a bunch of tape decks, and I've been buying tapes since 1970. So I've always been a fan of pre-recorded tape. It's extremely hands-on format, obviously. You've got to thread the thing up and all that. And the tape is giving just a minimal amount of care. The tapes will last forever. You know, just keep them away from magnets, you know. Keep them away from the speakers. And just handle them carefully, you know. Alcohol and open reel tape doesn't always go together well. Just like with alcohol and records, don't always go together well. But just give minimal amount of care. They will last forever. Like I said, I've got tapes that are 70 years old that still sound great. And obviously the tapes in the vault, you know, the stuff we have from the Atlantic archives back from the, you know, early 50s and whatnot, this stuff still sounds fantastic. So stereo tape has been around since at least 1957. At least 1957. I've got some old RCA and Columbia tapes and some Livingston tapes that are from that era, and they sound phenomenal. They really sound phenomenal. It was the very first way to get stereo sound in your home back in the mid-50s, 56, 57. Before stereo LPs were invented, if you can believe that, if you wanted to hear stereo sound, you'd have to buy a pre-recorded tape and a half-track stereo tape machine. I feel that this is going to really speak to people that have the equipment already and, you know, and are just dying to have more software for their hardware, if you know what I mean. Because no one else is offering these kinds of titles on open reel tape. There are more than a handful of companies that do offer some jazz and classical and blues and stuff like that, but they're few and far between, and the selection is not that great. And they're like $450, $500 for an album on tape. You know, and we wanted to make something more accessible and put out these great titles. We figured, you know, we'd have a shoe in, you know, because we've got this great catalog of stuff to work with, and we can put it all on one reel rather than two reels and only charge $300 for it instead of $450 or $500. It just came along that we saw other labels were doing this, and we started getting inquiries from other labels that wanted to license the material from us for them to make tapes with. And I just talked to the head of sales, and I said, you know, maybe we could make a go of this. He says, okay, well, let's try some. And so we tried the T-Rex and the Yes, and they've done really, really well. And the Working Man's Dead has been the most popular one so far. So, and I would like to think that as we get more titles under our belt and we get a rhythm, the releases will come out more frequently. You know, maybe we can do one a month. I don't know. And as we have more stuff in the store, we'll get more traffic and they'll sell more and people will be interested and dig out their dad's tape deck from the garage or the attic. And it's inspired me to buy another tape deck. So I bought another Techniques 1500, just couple months ago, and I'm really enjoying playing these things and playing them for other people, because once people hear it, you know, they're definitely sold on it. Maybe not enough to go out and spend, you know, $3,000, $4,000 on a tape deck, but, you know, hey, whatever.
1: 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There's a special Atmos mix. And then doing a deep dive on Working Man's Dead Rhino High Fidelity reel-to-reel. 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This is the official tape. 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Go on over to the soundboards page. 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This is a Grateful Dead radio program where we get into the official releases from the Grateful Dead's vault, no matter what format it is on. And now why don't we get into the latest release out of the Grateful Dead's vault, Dave's Picks Volume 58. We're going to hear something from December of 1973. That's going to be coming up, and more talk with Steve Woolert here on the official tapes.
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0: The Official Tapes is a Grateful Dead radio program where we get into the official releases from the Grateful Dead's vault. The latest release out of the band's vault is Dave's Picks Volume 58, mainly a show from December of 1973 that took place at Curtis Hickson Convention Hall in Tampa, Florida. But there is some kind of, I guess you could say, bonus tracks on there as well, because what you heard from Weather Report Suite was from December of 73 at the Omni in Atlanta, Georgia, December 12, 12/12/73 from Dave's Picks Volume 58. That is Weather Report. Hey, I'm Corey. This is the Official Tapes Grateful Dead radio program where we get into the official releases from the Grateful Dead's vault. Earlier in the program, we had the opportunity to talk with Steve Woolard about Working Man's Dead, Rhino High Fidelity. This is coming out with Working Man's Dead is going to be available on a Mickey Hart's 2023 Atmos mix. It's going to be available on Blu-ray. It's also going to be released on a audiophile LP, a vinyl, and then also reel-to-reel. When we talked with Steve Woolard, asked a little bit about these anniversary releases, deluxe editions. Now they're coming out with Rhino High Fidelity reel-to-reel, and if these releases were getting a little over the top.
1: A lot of times they are kind of over the top, like especially with the we just did a reissue of Tales from Topographic Oceans by Yes. It's like 12 CDs. It was 12 CDs of Blu-ray and 2 LPs. Is that over the top? Yes, but it's an over the top album. So you know, it kind of fits. And yeah, sometimes we do go over the top, but you know, it's like, do we include this or do we not include this? Well, if we don't include it now, when are we going to have the opportunity to do this again? Probably never. So a lot of times that's why we go over the top, is because this is our one shot at getting all this stuff together, you know, and putting out a box set and celebrating this release and, you know, and move on to the next one.
0: Steve Woolard with Rhino Records discussing Rhino High Fidelity, the release of Working Man's Dead. He also kind of gave us a breakdown on audio and the different formats and the different ways you can listen to audio.
1: Okay, we all know what monophonic sound is, right? One channel, one speaker. Stereo is two. Quadio, I've always wanted a quad system when I was a kid. I couldn't afford it. I'd have to buy two more speakers, a different receiver, different cartridge. It is a bridge too far for a 15-year-old kid. But I've always been intrigued with it. Anybody who listens to it is immediately sold on it and they get it. But, you know, because back in the early to mid-70s, quadraphonic sound was almost a thing. But there were too many competing formats for anything to take hold. It was worse than VHS and Betamax. So that's why it never really caught on. But we still have the tapes, and nowadays, with a lot of people having home theater systems, which are 5.1 or 7.2 or whatever, you can pop the Blu-ray disc, the Quadio Blu-ray disc in your player, and it'll decode. It'll play in four channels just like it was supposed to. So that's the easy part. So Quadio is just a portmanteau, quadraphonic audio. 5.1, of course, it comes from the movies, where you've got the dialogue in the center channel and you've got this everything in the front and the effects in the back and the low rumbly stuff in the subwoofer. That's your 0.1. And then Dolby Atmos, that's taking all the 5.1 elements and then adding height to that. So you've got speakers in a perfect world. You've got speakers in the ceiling that fire down that give you the added sense of height. It sounds huge. That's the impressive thing to me. It just sounds very huge and room-filling. I don't know how it can get any better than this without, you know, actually being in a live performance situation, you know? I believe that we are certainly at the point where we can offer the best sonic quality of the recorded performance that there is. I mean, you know, until... I don't know, but there's always something around the corner, right? There's in 20 years from now, all this stuff could be obsolete. Cassettes could come back. Who knows? 8-tracks could come back. I have no idea. Or something, you know, I always thought the future would involve having some sort of an audio playback medium that had no moving parts, you know, and we have that too. We have high-res downloads, high-res streaming. So yeah, it's all leaning towards that, you know, it's all getting, striving for better sonic quality, which is great.
0: Steve Woolard with Rhino Records, and Rhino High Fidelity continues to tap into Warner Music's vast catalog, introducing reissues of seminal albums across genres from rock and pop to jazz, soul, and beyond. Each title pairs uncompromising audio with archival grade packaging, honoring the album's original intent in both sound and design. And they're going to do just that with the Grateful Dead's album, Working Man's Dead. It's going to be available on vinyl. It's also going to be available on reel to reel, and it's going to include Mickey Hart's 2023 Atmos mix. In 2023, Grateful Dead drummer Mickey Hart created a new Dolby Atmos mix of Working Man's Dead, revealing remarkable instrument separation and nuance in the album's harmonies and arrangements. Hart's immersive mix expands the sonic depth of the original recording while preserving its essential character. While Working Man's Dead and while the Grateful Dead's first three studio albums appealed to many, the group didn't yet quite have that mass breakthrough that would make the entire world take notice of this band of misfits from the Bay Area. Working Man's Dead changed all of that. He had eight perfect songs like Casey Jones' High Time. The album solidified the Jerry Garcia-Robert Hunter songwriting tandem as one of the best and most important songwriting collaborations in music history. You can get the full interview with Steve Woolard at our website, officialtapes.com.
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2: Per the ACLU, if the police or ICE are at your home, stay calm and keep the door closed.
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0: Well, have you ever been in love?
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2: By the ACLU, if police agents ask you about your immigration status, keep calm, don't run, argue, resist, or obstruct the officer, even if you believe your rights are being violated.
1: Keep your hands where the police can see them. Don't lie about your status or provide false documents. You have the right to remain silent and do not have to discuss your immigration or citizenship status with police, immigration agents, or other officials.
2: Anything you tell an officer can later be used against you in immigration court. If you are not a U.S. citizen and an immigration agent requests your immigration papers, you must show them if you have them with you.
1: If an immigration agent asks if they can search you, you have the right to say no. Agents do not have the right to search you or your belongings without your consent or probable cause.
2: If you're over 18 years of age, carry your papers with you at all times. If you do not

0: have them, tell the officer that you want to remain silent or that you want to consult a lawyer before answering any questions.
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3: 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You have the right to remain silent. If you wish to remain silent, say so out loud or show the red card.
1: 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Never carry fake documents or documents from another country.
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2: By the ACLU, if police agents ask you about your immigration status, keep calm, don't run, argue, resist, or obstruct the officer, even if you believe your rights are being violated.
1: Keep your hands where the police can see them. Don't lie about your status or provide false documents. You have the right to remain silent and do not have to discuss your immigration or citizenship status with police, immigration agents, or other officials.
2: Anything you tell an officer can later be used against you in immigration court. If you are not a U.S. citizen and an immigration agent requests your immigration papers, you must show them if you have them with you.
1: If an immigration agent asks if they can search you, you have the right to say no. Agents do not have the right to search you or your belongings without your consent or probable cause.
2: If you're over 18 years of age, carry your papers with you at all times. If you do not have them, tell the officer that you want to remain silent or that you want to consult a lawyer before answering any questions.
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3: 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You have the right to remain silent. If you wish to remain silent, say so out loud or show the red card.
1: 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Never carry fake documents or documents from another country.
2: 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Never run during a raid. 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
3: 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If you are in custody or detained by the police, do not discuss your immigration status or criminal records with anybody other than your attorney.
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3: The Public News Service Dawn Newscast, June the 2nd, 2026. I'm Mike Clifford. According to two confidential sources, the Trump administration has signaled to Republican congressional leaders it plans to drop the $1.8 billion anti-weaponization fund. CNN notes that President Trump is not committed publicly to terminating the controversial pot of money, and a third source familiar with the discussions indicated the administration was merely pausing efforts to pursue the fund and not dropping those plans altogether. The plan to back off the fund for now came after Trump held a lengthy meeting with House Speaker Mike Johnson, where the fund was among the topics that were discussed. Meantime, a new report from the Georgetown University Center for Children and Family shows a sharp increase in the number of uninsured children under the age of six in Arizona.
4: Nationally, the rate jumped to more than 5%. But in Arizona, 9% of kids in that age group are uninsured. Arizona Children's Action Alliance Health Policy Director Jennifer J. Burns says children without insurance lack access to critical emergency care and preventive services, and that can mean major medical issues never get identified.
5: That doctor's appointment to make sure their eyes are fine, their hearing's fine, to see if there's any developmental delays. They're not seeing the doctor because they don't have coverage, then some of that stuff may be lost.
4: The Georgetown report uses data gathered from 2022 to 2024. It shows that an additional 220,000 babies, toddlers, and preschoolers were uninsured in 2024, a 23% increase from 2 years prior. I'm Mark Moran.
3: And there's a new data tool from the Sierra Club. It breaks down the energy burden, showing how much of a household's income goes to paying utility bills in Alabama and in other states.
6: The dashboard shows that while the average U.S. household spends about 2.5% of its income on energy, low-income families spent nearly 13%, more than five times as much. Joanna Haro Torres is an energy campaigns analyst with the Sierra Club. She says the disparity between households is striking.
7: Low-income households really are suffering the most when it comes to energy costs. And there isn't stuff that's actually happening out there or things that are available to them to help offset these costs or help alleviate this burden.
6: The tool draws on data from the U.S. Department of Energy and allows users to filter by state, county, congressional district, or census tract. It also maps energy burden against health data, including asthma rates and historical redlining patterns. In Alabama, low-income households face some of the highest energy burdens in the nation, particularly in rural areas and communities of color. I'm Tramel Gomes.
3: This is Public News Service. If West Virginia wants a thriving economy, it needs to rethink how it attracts residents. That's the argument from policy experts out with recommendations they say would reverse troubling population trends.
8: The West Virginia Center on Budget and Policy says at nearly 1.5%, the state has seen the largest population decline in the U.S. over the past 5 years. The center's Sean O'Leary says elected officials are trying too hard to lure more people here with tax cuts. He says it's not doing enough and that aggressively fixing other problems might produce better results.
9: We hear all the time about what a problem childcare is for people working. If West Virginia were to have some sort of universal childcare program, that would be a big improvement.
8: This spring, the governor's office touted a new $230 million tax cut law it says will ensure West Virginia remains the most competitive state in the region. I'm Mike Moen.
3: Next to Indiana, where the Black Legislative Caucus is using its 2026 interim town hall series to urge Hoosiers to stay engaged in the process. Our Joe Lurie reports lawmakers are traveling the state to discuss legislation they say will affect Black communities and other underserved voters.
10: Democratic State Representative Earl Harris of East Chicago says election years require more than just showing up at the ballot box.
11: You can't hide during election year. You have to get out at community events, debates. Show up, talk to the reps running for office or that are in office, talk to the senators, let them know the importance of protecting voter rights and not destroying minority and women voices.
10: Lawmakers are discussing voting rights, education, health care, and public safety. Republicans say new election laws protect the integrity of the vote and strengthen public confidence. Critics argue some of those policies could make voting more difficult in minority communities. This story was produced with original reporting from Kendall Pearson for Wish TV.
3: Finally, Michigan lawmakers are reviving a voting rights package first introduced last session.
12: The proposed Michigan Voting Rights Act would enact several federal voting protections, including safeguards against racial discrimination, expanded language assistance, disability accommodations, and a new nonpartisan center for election research and training. Speaking during a recent committee hearing, State Senator Erica Guise stressed why she believes this legislation is needed, especially now.
13: With the clear and present danger of voting rights being under increasing attacks across this country, Michigan has an opportunity and a responsibility to lead.
12: Both House and Senate versions of the bill are currently being considered. Some local clerks say portions of the legislation still need clarification, including the sections that deal with funding and election equipment provisions. Crystal Blair reporting.
3: This is Mike Clifford for Public News Service, member and listener supported. 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
14: Welcome to 2026 Talks, where we're following our democracy in historic times.
15: Between his son's cryptocurrency scams, between him literally offering pay-for-play deals for the ballroom, this president is marching us through unprecedented corruption and milking the cow that is the U.S. government every single day.
14: Michigan Senator Elise Slotkin is sponsoring legislation to stop what Democrats like her are calling President Donald Trump's slush fund. Numerous congressional Republicans have signaled opposition to $1.8 billion for so-called anti-weaponization payments, which could go to allies of the president who claim they've been unfairly prosecuted. Democrats say they intend to force a vote on it under Senate rules, allowing them to put up any amendment to a reconciliation bill, including one now under debate to fund Trump's immigration agenda until 2029. The administration has refused to rule out payments to January 6th insurrectionists, which may violate the 14th Amendment. Vice President J.D. Vance says recently pardoned former election clerk Tina Peters could be compensated. The election denier was convicted of illegally allowing tampering with voting machines and sentenced to 8.5 years before Colorado Governor Jared Polis commuted her sentence. The Senate may soon take up the House version of the badly overdue farm bill. Some farmers say it has provisions favoring corporate ag over smaller operations, like overriding state laws encouraging farmers to raise healthier animals and ask for higher prices. Farm Action Executive Director Angela Huffman says the so-called Save Our Bacon provision favors international producers, like Chinese-owned Smithfield Farms, over independent farms.
16: Until Congress really deals with monopoly power, farmers are going to keep being told to get bigger or get out, take on more debt, accept worse prices, and consumers will pay the price for it.
14: Michigan lawmakers are considering a package of bills designed to strengthen voter protections ahead of the midterms. The Michigan Voting Rights Act includes safeguards against racial discrimination, increased language assistance, more disability accommodations, and new partisan election research and training. State Senator Darren Camilleri says since Michigan is a key battleground, lawmakers must be vigilant.
17: Our job as policymakers is to ensure that our elections are free, fair, and accessible to everyone, that undue advantages and disadvantages are prohibited, and that the outcome of our elections is decided by voters on an equal playing field.
14: The Centers for Medicare and Medicaid is finalizing new Medicaid work requirements, generally 80 hours a month of employment or half-time in school or job training. Critics argue almost all the folks in the program who can work already are, and say the red tape is designed to cut costs by pushing out people who qualify. Cynthia Cox with healthcare group KFF says this comes as last year's megabill caused ACA premiums to rise nearly 60%, with deductibles up to an average of more than $1,000 $1,000 per person. And she says financial aid for the premiums of many middle-income families were eliminated.
18: How much they paid was capped at a certain percent of their income, but now they no longer have that cap anymore. So for some of those people, they could be seeing a $10,000 a year increase in their insurance costs.
14: I'm Edwin JVR for Pacifica Network and Public News Service. 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
19: Trump administration's overhaul of Medicaid has led to massive federal cuts in Kentucky and nationwide, and it's boosting the rate of uninsured kids. A new study shows the uninsured rate for children under the age of six has reached its highest point in nearly a decade. Emily Beauregard with advocacy group Kentucky Voices for Health says when parents lose Medicaid, their children are often still eligible because the government allows them a higher threshold of income than adults. But she says the ever-changing rules and administrative red tape creates an unwelcome mat that can leave families unaware of their options.
20: All of the information that they're hearing in the news about cuts to Medicaid, I think that probably has discouraged some families from applying or renewing their kids' coverage.
19: The Georgetown University study tracked the child uninsured rate from 2022 to 2024. Beauregard says Kentucky's rate for kids under the age of six was 4.6%, lower than the 5.3% rate seen nationwide. She notes, however, that Kentucky was one of nine states that received federal permission to delay eligibility renewals and implement automatic extensions for children by 1 year following the pandemic. Nonetheless, enrollment dropped by 18,000. Elizabeth Wright Barak with the Georgetown University Center for Children and Families says the loss of health care coverage is especially harmful for infants, toddlers, and preschool-aged children because they have more frequent checkups to track their developmental progress.
21: Since 2025, we've seen nearly 2 million kids lose Medicaid coverage or be disenrolled from Medicaid. So we're concerned that this could be a harbinger for what's to come.
19: The reduction in federal Medicaid spending is driving job losses, including caseworkers who help parents and other caregivers navigate the system on behalf of their children. Beauregard says that will mean fewer people are available to take phone calls, answer questions, and process the necessary forms.
20: When we put more and more paperwork on their plate, they have less time to accurately process that paperwork. That could lead to more errors. So kids will also be impacted in that way.
19: The report found the number of uninsured babies, toddlers, and preschool-aged children is outpacing the number of uninsured school-aged children. The Trump administration says it's committed to rooting out fraud and wasteful spending in government health care programs. This is Roz Brown, New Mexico News Connection. 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
22: I'm Brian Burkhart with the WEKU Daily News Podcast for June 1st, 2026. Lexington is launching a new master plan for its more than 100 city parks. Shepard Snyder has more on the story.
23: The city's Discover Great Places and Green Spaces initiative will help Lexington make improvements to its parks for the next decade. Lexington Parks and Rec says it will take in data points and ideas from the public to make those improvements. Those could include anything from improved facilities, more programming, and better services. In 2024, Lexington created a dedicated park fund after a citywide vote. Parks and Rec Director Monica Conrad says the initiative will help decide how those tax dollars will be used.
24: Do we want to prioritize fixing things that you know, maybe have been deferred maintenance? Do we want to look at adding new things in? So that's going to be a big part of the conversation as we move forward.
23: City officials plan to speak to residents at local events to get input on the master plan. They're also taking input online and through mail surveys. I'm Shepard Snyder in Lexington.
22: Another local government is throwing cold water on data center development. Davis County Fiscal Court gave final approval Thursday for a one-year moratorium on applications for the industry. That gives the county time to draft zoning regulations for data centers and study their potential impact on the community. Local resident Madeline Pine spoke to commissioners about this vote.
25: With the amount of water they have taken from communities all over the country, how they have made local communities' utility bills skyrocket, it would be a great thing if you vote for the moratorium.
22: The ordinance, which passed unanimously, goes into effect immediately. It doesn't prevent a data center from locating in Owensboro. Mayor Tom Watson stated previously that he was exploring the idea. But in his most recent comments, Watkins said a data center project would not happen in the city as long as he was in office. Former Kentucky Governor Matt Bevin has once again had an arrest warrant issued against him. Capitol reporter Sylvia Goodman has the latest on his ongoing divorce and child support case.
0: Bevin failed to appear in court at the Friday afternoon hearing and zoomed in instead. He said it's because he had an emergency at his house in Maine.
1: I have a boulder, very large boulders to the back of our house.
0: Jefferson Family Court Judge Angela Johnson said she warned the former governor he must appear in person and sentenced him to 14 days of jail time, but said he could avoid jail if he pays a $250 fine. It's the second time Johnson has issued a warrant for Bevin's arrest. She previously did so for failing to produce financial records. Bevin did produce some at the hearing, but Johnson said it remained inadequate. He has until the end of next week.
2: Failure to do so will result in 60 days to serve and a $500 fine, and that's it. That's the end of it. You will serve the time, sir.
0: Bevin said at the hearing he has not filed a tax return since 2021, hence why he had not provided them. Bevin's adopted estranged son, Jonah, asked to intervene in his divorce case, seeking child support. Jonah alleges abuse and abandonment while in the Bevins' care. Jonah's attorney says the documents provided are, quote, woefully inadequate. I'm Sylvia Goodman in Louisville.
22: The city of Covington will soon implement a new on-demand parking reservation system in two public garages that will be available all the time, not just during Cincinnati events and game days. Parking Authority Director Jack Monsdioka says, depending on the garage, it's sometimes cheaper than street parking.
4: We really want to help drive folks there because it's often cheaper than a meter, and it's a more pleasant walk than most folks think.
22: He hopes the new system will help open up more street parking spots daily and raise awareness of the city's garage options. When the system launches, people will be able to visit the city's website to make reservations. A town hall is being held this evening from 6 to 8 p.m. regarding the recently announced data center in northeastern Kentucky. According to an announcement from Boyd County Judge Executive Eric Cheney, the town hall will be held at the Boyd Convention and Arts Center in Cattlesburg. Representatives from the Regional Development District and the Industrial Park hosting the data center will be there, as well as multiple judge executives. You can hear more on these stories and others when you visit us at weku.org. For WEKU News, I'm Brian Burkhart.
5: You are listening to MediaLex Radio, WLXU 93.9 LPFM, Lexington, Kentucky. I am your host, Mark Royce, and I am joined today by Ruben Perez from the Lexington Fayette County Health Department. He is a health educator and a veteran health educator. He's been there 21 years. Welcome, Ruben. Nice to have you.
7: Hello, and I'm glad to be here and be able to share some news with the community.
5: Great. We're glad to have you. So June is Gun Violence Awareness Month, and the health department has some stuff going on. Tell us what's going on.
7: Well, we're excited to announce that we're going to be launching our new campaign, Let's Lock at Lex. And pretty much this is a new initiative to promote safe firearm storage and prevent unauthorized access to guns. And by that, we're also hoping to help prevent, you know, accidents and tragedies.
5: Sure. And that's a very important thing to be doing for our families here in Lexington. How do people plug into this campaign? What will they get? What are the pieces and parts?
7: Well, like we said, starting June 1st, and that coincides with, National Gun Violence Awareness Month. People are going to be able to go to the health department lobby, and we're going to have some free gun locks available. You don't have to fill out any forms. You don't have to show ID, no politics involved. We just want you to go to the lobby. If you are a gun owner, you can grab one and take it with you. Also, throughout the month, we're going to be putting together some PSAs that are going to be running on TV and streaming on our social media services. And we might do more interviews like this one just to let the community know about what we're doing.
5: And that's a great resource, and there's no cost for that. People just stop by the lobby of the health department. If they are gun owners, they get gun locks, and that helps protect them and their families, correct?
7: Exactly. And also, other and more than that, if they want more information, we're also going to be developing a new webpage where we're going to have helpful resources like videos of how to use the gun lock or conversations that one parent can have with the other one about gun safety in case they're a gun owner and someone is coming to visit, and more resources for the entire family.
5: And so will that be accessed through the main health department website? Will you go there and then it'll be a page on that website?
7: Yes, correctly.
5: Okay. And the health department website is lfchd.org. It's a tremendous resource for the community. Got tons of good information on there. Now, June is the month. These gun locks are available during the month, but you've got a special event going on. What is that?
7: Yes, on June 6th, we're going to have the Cops and Bobbers, which is a family fishing event.
5: Okay.
7: It's thrown by the LFCHD police, but it's a very well attended. And we are going to be there not only with free gun locks, but we're going to have some prizes. We're going to have like a spinning wheel. You have 14 categories. You can spin it and you can win prizes, all sorts of things for the kids and the family. And there's going to be a multitude amount of vendors. The event is going to take place from 10 a.m. to 1 p.m. And it's going to be at the Gainesway Park. That's 3495 Campus Way. So come and join us. The prognostication feels that we're going to have good weather. So come and have some fun.
5: And is there a cost for that event or do you just show up?
7: You just show up. It's a free event for the community.
5: Great, great. And hopefully you're not going to be fishing with guns. That would be
7: No.
5: That's not fair. That's not fair. So again, we're talking with Ruben Perez, who's a health educator at the Lexington Fayette County Health Department. We're talking about Let's Lock It Lex, their campaign that's happening in the month of June, which is Gun Violence Awareness Month. And during the month, in the lobby of the Lexington Fayette County Health Department, anyone can come, no questions asked, and pick up gun locks, and there's no cost for that. And then there's an event Saturday, June 6th, from 10 a.m. to 1 p.m. at Gainesway Park, and it is called Cops and Bobbers, which is fishing. The gun locks will be there for free as well, also games, vendors, that sort of thing. Anything, Ruben, you would like to close with by telling our listeners?
7: Well, that, you know, if you are a gun owner, having a gun lock is the best way to protect the ones you love. So we feel that, you know, that's a responsibility that every gun owner should try to take just to protect the community. And right now, if we are still continuing our streak, we've had a streak of over 110 days with no murders in Lexington, and a gun lock is something that could really keep helping with things like that.
5: And even more than that sort of thing, it's just you hear the tragic stories of kids who somehow wander in and get a hold of their parents' guns, and it just ends in disaster. So gun locks are simple, and it's a great thing, and it's a great resource that the Fayette County Health Department is providing during the month of June in its lobby. Stop by and pick up a gun lock if you need one. Ruben, thank you for being here.
7: It was my pleasure.
5: We'll be back after these messages.
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4: The Public News Service Dawn newscast, June the 2nd, 2026. I'm Mike Clifford. According to two confidential sources, the Trump administration has signaled to Republican congressional leaders it plans to drop the $1.8 billion anti-weaponization fund. CNN notes that President Trump is not committed publicly to terminating the controversial pot of money, and a third source familiar with the discussions indicated the administration was merely pausing efforts to pursue the fund and not dropping those plans altogether. The plan to back off the fund for now came after Trump held a lengthy meeting with House Speaker Mike Johnson, where the fund was among the topics that were discussed. Meantime, a new report from the Georgetown University Center for Children and Family shows a sharp increase in the number of uninsured children under the age of six in Arizona.
5: Nationally, the rate jumped to more than 5%, but in Arizona, 9% of kids in that age group are uninsured. Arizona Children's Action Alliance Health Policy Director Jennifer J. Burns says children without insurance lack access to critical emergency care and preventive services, and that can mean major medical issues never get identified.
6: That doctor's appointment to make sure their eyes are fine, their hearing's fine, to see if there's any developmental delays. They're not seeing the doctor because they don't have coverage, then some of that stuff may be lost.
5: The Georgetown report uses data gathered from 2022 to 2023. It shows that an additional 220,000 babies, toddlers, and preschoolers were uninsured in 2024, a 23% increase from 2 years prior. I'm Mark Moran.
4: And there's a new data tool from the Sierra Club. It breaks down the energy burden, showing how much of a household's income goes to paying utility bills in Alabama and in other states.
7: The dashboard shows that while the average U.S. household spends about 2.5% of its income on energy, low-income families spent nearly 13%, more than five times as much. Joanna Haro Torres is an energy campaigns analyst with the Sierra Club. She says the disparity between households is striking.
8: Low-income households really are suffering the most when it comes to energy costs. and there isn't the stuff that's actually happening out there or things that are available to them to help offset these costs or help alleviate this burden.
7: The tool draws on data from the U.S. Department of Energy and allows users to filter by state, county, congressional district, or census tract. It also maps energy burden against health data, including asthma rates and historical redlining patterns. In Alabama, low-income households face some of the highest energy burdens in the nation, particularly in rural areas and communities of color. I'm Tramell Gomes.
4: This is Public News Service. If West Virginia wants a thriving economy, it needs to rethink how it attracts residents. That's the argument from policy experts out with recommendations they say would reverse troubling population trends.
9: The West Virginia Center on Budget and Policy says at nearly 1.5%, the state has seen the largest population decline in the U.S. over the past 5 years. The center's Sean O'Leary says elected officials are trying too hard to lure more people here with tax cuts. He says it's not doing enough, and that aggressively fixing other problems might produce better results.
10: We hear all the time about what a problem childcare is for people working. If West Virginia were to have some sort of universal childcare program, that would be a big improvement.
9: This spring, the governor's office touted a new $230 million tax cut law it says will ensure West Virginia remains the most competitive state in the region. I'm Mike Moen.
4: Next to Indiana, where the Black Legislative Caucus is using its 2026 interim town hall series to urge Hoosiers to stay engaged in the process. Our Joe Lurie reports lawmakers are traveling the state to discuss legislation they say will affect Black communities and other underserved voters.
5: Democratic State Representative Earl Harris of East Chicago says election years require more than just showing up at the ballot box.
11: You can't hide during election year. You have to get out at community events, debates, show up, talk to the reps running for office or that are in office, talk to the senators, let them know the importance of protecting voter rights and not destroying minority and women voices.
5: Lawmakers are discussing voting rights, education, health care, and public safety. Republicans say new election laws protect the integrity of the vote and strengthen public confidence. Critics argue some of those policies could make voting more difficult in minority communities. This story was produced with original reporting from Kendall Pearson for Wish TV.
4: Finally, Michigan lawmakers are reviving a voting rights package first introduced last session.
12: The proposed Michigan Voting Rights Act would enact several federal voting protections, including safeguards against racial discrimination, expanded language assistance, disability accommodations, and a new nonpartisan center for election research and training. Speaking during a recent committee hearing, State Senator Erica Guise stressed why she believes this legislation is needed, especially now.
13: With the clear and present danger of voting rights being under increasing attacks across this country, Michigan has an opportunity and a responsibility to lead.
12: Both House and Senate versions of the bill are currently being considered. Some local clerks say portions of the legislation still need clarification, including the sections that deal with funding and election equipment provisions. Crystal Blair reporting.
4: This is Mike Clifford for Public News Service. 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

0: vote on it under Senate rules, allowing them to put up any amendment to a reconciliation bill, including one now under debate to fund Trump's immigration agenda until 2029. The administration has refused to rule out payments to January 6th insurrectionists, which may violate the 14th Amendment. Vice President J.D. Vance says recently pardoned former election clerk Tina Peters could be compensated. The election denier was convicted of illegally allowing tampering with voting machines and sentenced to 8.5 years before Colorado Governor Jared Polis commuted her sentence. The Senate may soon take up the House version of the badly overdue farm bill. Some farmers say it has provisions favoring corporate ag over smaller operations, like overriding state laws encouraging farmers to raise healthier animals and ask for higher prices. Farm Action Executive Director Angela Huffman says the so-called Save Our Bacon provision favors international producers, like Chinese-owned Smithfield Farms, over independent farms.
1: Until Congress really deals with monopoly power, farmers are going to keep being told to get bigger or get out, take on more debt, accept worse prices, and consumers will pay the price for it.
0: Michigan lawmakers are considering a package of bills designed to strengthen voter protections ahead of the midterms. The Michigan Voting Rights Act includes safeguards against racial discrimination, increased language assistance, more disability accommodations, and new partisan election research and training. State Senator Darren Camilleri says since Michigan is a key battleground, lawmakers must be vigilant.
2: Our job as policymakers is to ensure that our elections are free, fair, and accessible to everyone, that undue advantages and disadvantages are prohibited, and that the outcome of our elections is decided by voters on an equal playing field.
0: The Centers for Medicare and Medicaid is finalizing new Medicaid work requirements, generally 80 hours a month of employment or half-time in school or job training. Critics argue almost all the folks in the program who can work already are, and say the red tape is designed to cut costs by pushing out people who qualify. Cynthia Cox with healthcare group KFF says this comes as last year's megabill caused ACA premiums to rise nearly 60%, with deductibles up to an average of more than $1,000 per person. And she says financial aid for the premiums of many middle-income families were eliminated.
3: How much they paid was capped at a certain percent of their income, but now they no longer have that cap anymore. So for some of those people, they could be seeing a $10,000 a year increase in their insurance costs.
0: I'm Edwin JVR for Pacifica Network and Public News Service. 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
4: The Trump administration's overhaul of Medicaid has led to massive federal cuts in Kentucky and nationwide, and it's boosting the rate of uninsured kids. A new study shows the uninsured rate for children under the age of 6 has reached its highest point in nearly a decade. Emily Beauregard with advocacy group Kentucky Voices for Health says when parents lose Medicaid, their children are often still eligible because the government allows them a higher threshold of income than adults. But she says the ever-changing rules and administrative red tape creates an unwelcome mat that can leave families unaware of their options.
5: All of the information that they're hearing in the news about cuts to Medicaid, I think that probably has discouraged some families from applying or renewing their kids' coverage.
4: The Georgetown University study tracked the child uninsured rate from 2022 to 2024. Beauregard says Kentucky's rate for kids under the age of 6 was 4.6%, lower than the 5.3% rate seen nationwide. She notes, however, that Kentucky was one of 9 states that received federal permission to delay eligibility renewals and implement automatic extensions for children by 1 year following the pandemic. Nonetheless, enrollment dropped by 18,000. Elizabeth Wright Barak with the Georgetown University Center for Children and Families says the loss of health care coverage is especially harmful for infants, toddlers, and preschool-aged children because they have more frequent checkups to track their developmental progress.
6: Since 2025, we've seen nearly 2 million kids lose Medicaid coverage or be disenrolled from Medicaid. So we're concerned that this could be a harbinger for what's to come.
4: The reduction in federal Medicaid spending is driving job losses, including caseworkers who help parents and other caregivers navigate the system on behalf of their children. Beauregard says that will mean fewer people are available to take phone calls, answer questions, and process the necessary forms.
5: When we put more and more paperwork on their plate, they have less time to accurately process that paperwork. That could lead to more errors. So kids will also be impacted in that way.
4: The report found the number of uninsured babies, toddlers, and preschool-aged children is outpacing the number of uninsured school-aged children. The Trump administration says it's committed to rooting out fraud and wasteful spending in government health care programs. This is Roz Brown, New Mexico News Connection. 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

0: 2026. Lexington is launching a new master plan for its more than 100 city parks. Shepard Snyder has more on the story.
1: The city's Discover Great Places and Green Spaces initiative will help Lexington make improvements to its parks for the next decade. Lexington Parks and Rec says it will take in data points and ideas from the public to make those improvements. Those could include anything from improved facilities, more programming, and better services. In 2024, Lexington created a dedicated park fund after a citywide vote. Parks and Rec Director Monica Conrad says the initiative will help decide how those tax dollars will be used.
2: Do we want to prioritize fixing things that maybe have been deferred maintenance? Do we want to look at adding new things in? So that's going to be a big part of the conversation as we move forward.
1: City officials plan to speak to residents at local events to get input on the master plan. They're also taking input online and through mail surveys. I'm Shepard Snyder in Lexington.
0: Another local government is throwing cold water on data center development. Davis County Fiscal Court gave final approval Thursday for a one-year moratorium on applications for the industry. That gives the county time to draft zoning regulations for data centers and study their potential impact on the community. Local resident Madeline Pine spoke to commissioners about this vote.
3: With the amount of water they have taken from communities all over the country, how they have made local communities' utility bills skyrocket, it would be a great thing if you vote for the moratorium.
0: The ordinance, which passed unanimously, goes into effect immediately. It doesn't prevent a data center from locating in Owensboro. Mayor Tom Watson stated previously that he was exploring the idea. But in his most recent comments, Watkins said a data center project would not happen in the city as long as he was in office. Former Kentucky Governor Matt Bevin has once again had an arrest warrant issued against him. Capitol reporter Sylvia Goodman has the latest on his ongoing divorce and child support case.
4: Bevin failed to appear in court at the Friday afternoon hearing and zoomed in instead. He said it's because he had an emergency at his house in Maine.
5: I have a boulder, very large boulders to the back of our house.
4: Jefferson Family Court Judge Angela Johnson said she warned the former governor he must appear in person and sentenced him to 14 days of jail time, but said he could avoid jail if he pays a $250 fine. It's the second time Johnson has issued a warrant for Bevin's arrest. She previously did so for failing to produce financial records. Bevin did produce some at the hearing, but Johnson said it remained inadequate. He has until the end of next week.
6: Failure to do so will result in 60 days to serve and a $500 fine, and that's it. That's the end of it. You will serve the time, sir.
4: Bevin said at the hearing he has not filed a tax return since 2021, hence why he had not provided them. Bevin's adopted estranged son, Jonah, asked to intervene in his divorce case, seeking child support. Jonah alleges abuse and abandonment while in the Bevins' care. Jonah's attorney says the documents provided are, quote, woefully inadequate. I'm Sylvia Goodman in Louisville.
0: The city of Covington will soon implement a new on-demand parking reservation system in two public garages that will be available all the time, not just during Cincinnati events and game days. Parking Authority Director Jack Monsdioka says, depending on the garage, it's sometimes cheaper than street parking.
7: We really want to help drive folks there because it's often cheaper than a meter, and it's a more pleasant walk than most folks think.
0: He hopes the new system will help open up more street parking spots daily and raise awareness of the city's garage options. When the system launches, people will be able to visit the city's website to make reservations. A town hall is being held this evening from 6 to 8 p.m. regarding the recently announced data center in northeastern Kentucky. According to an announcement from Boyd County Judge Executive Eric Cheney, the town hall will be held at the Boyd Convention and Arts Center in Cattlesburg. Representatives from the Regional Development District and the Industrial Park hosting the data center will be there, as well as multiple judge executives. You can hear more on these stories and others when you visit us at weku.org. For WEKU News, I'm Brian Burkhardt.
8: 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And where he's not himself becomes, he's back to normal. 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
1: 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Here's Life on the Run. This is new from Brandi Carlile on Folk Alley.

I was talking the other day about mountain time, like the time zone, and how it's like the most mysterious time zone for me to figure out. So shout out if you are in mountain time and are constantly converting to like Eastern time. The Wood Brothers know something about that. Being originally from Boulder, Colorado, that's their song Chocolate on My Tongue. Also Eli West with an instrumental. And Brandi Carlile, that was the new song Life on the Run. It's Cindy Howes on Folk Alley. Allison Russell has a new record on the way with lots of special guests, including Nora Jones, Devin Gilfillian, Sarah Watkins, Joy Aladokun. Joy's on this track with the country singer Julie Williams. Here's No Springtime. It's new from Allison Russell on Folk Alley.

0: Gosh, that song is so catchy. I feel like the first time I heard it, I was already singing along by the end of it. That's Like a Child from Boy Golden, whose name is actually Liam Duncan, originally from rural Winnipeg, but is now based in Toronto, but goes under the name Boy Golden, and new from Alison Russell right before that. Coming up, we got that new Jesse Wells song. I'm Cindy Howes, and you're listening to Folk Alley.
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0: 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Last year, he put out 5 or perhaps 6, depending on who you ask. It's Jesse Wells.

0: Liza Gilkison wrapping up that set from her 2020 album. It's Cindy on Folk Alley. I have new music from an artist, Samuel Smith, London-based former BBC journalist, lifelong guitarist and singer-songwriter. So this is from his second record. He was diagnosed with Parkinson's in 2020 when he was 44 years old, and he set out to record songs to document his passion for music and to leave a legacy for his sons. He released that first album in 2023, and even as the disease progressed, the songs kept coming, so he's made a new album. This is Samuel Smith on Folk Alley.
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0: New music from Alila Diane, who's been releasing records for the past 13 years, kind of quietly in the United States, more loudly in Europe, where she is like a legitimate star in countries like France. Her kids are grown now, and she's come back into her music community in Portland, Oregon, in full force on her new record, Who's Keeping Time? That is the song Dusty Roses. Coming up, new music from Jim Lauderdale. I'm Cindy House. It's Folk Alley.
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0: Jim Lauderdale, also known as Mr. Americana and a songwriter. Jim has released two records this year, a bluegrass record with the Poe Ramblin' Boys and a country record fabulously titled Country Super Hits Volume 2. Of this track we're going to hear, he says this song relates to the common experience of going through difficult times, and that very few of us are immune to. Everybody's Got a Problem from Jim Lauderdale.

Sturgill Simpson, who now goes by Johnny Blue Skies, and he is pretty irritated that promoters don't want to bill him as such. He posted, "All the promoters think you are too stupid to figure out that he's me. They won't let me take Sturgill off the billing, and I'm getting really tired of it. We sold a bunch of t-shirts last year. None of them had my name on it. Sold out a tour that didn't have my name on it either. What's so hard to figure out? This is the path forward." That's his song, Turtles All the Way Down, from Johnny Blue Skies, formerly known as Sturgill Simpson. It's Cindy Howes. Let's do a new track up next from Ferris and Jason Romero.

Courtney Marie Andrews on Folk Alley. And of that track, she says, "These are the good old days" is a saying my uncle always says to try and remind us of the beauty of the now. She wrote that song to honor that and write a good song for once in her life. Beautiful sentiment and track, "These Are the Good Old Days" from Courtney Marie Andrews. And we heard new music, "These Are the Days" from Ferris and Jason Romero. They have a new album out June 12th. You can listen to this show again, or you can also check out the playlist at folkalley.com or Folk Alley's free mobile app. Thank you so much for joining us today. I'm Cindy Howes. This is Folk Alley.

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3: Welcome back to another hour of Folk Alley. I'm your host, Cindy House. Coming up, we will do some new music from Abigail LaPelle, as well as Steep Canyon Rangers and Clay Street Unit. But first, I'm originally from the Boston area, went to college in the early 2000s when some very exciting folk artists were coming out, like Anais Mitchell, The Weepies, Lori McKenna, Josh Ritter. I loved them all, but my favorite singer was Rachel McCartney. She put music on hold to raise kids and pursue a career as a labor and delivery nurse. After 17 years, she's got a new album, and I am beside myself. It's new from Rachel McCartney.

To say that Sam Beam had a fun time making his new record, Hen's Teeth, is an understatement. He said, to me, it suggests the impossible. Hen's teeth do not exist. And that is what this record felt like, a gift that shouldn't be there, but it is. An impossible thing, but it's real. You know, we deserve good things, Sam Beam, and you deserve hen's teeth. I'm Cindy Howes. Shout out to WYEP in Pittsburgh, my former home base. I got a new song from one of the best Pittsburgh songwriters I have come across in my time there, Mike Bergens, who records as Reliable Child. This is his new track, By the Moon.

0: There is a reason for everything on the sun. Anything that happens, happens for a reason.
1: That's Monrovia on Folk Alley. He is touring. Lots of dates on his schedule, including a couple of festivals like Kerrville in Texas and Nelsonville in Ohio. Catch him if you can. I love his vibe, and his voice has this like Amos Lee thing going on, like Amos Lee and Ingrid Michaelson. We heard his song Bloodline. That's the title track from his debut album. Coming up, an album written and recorded during pregnancy. I'm Cindy Howes. It's Folk Alley.
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5: 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Marilyn Roby and Arthur Sheckett, for their generous investment in our mission, a level of exceptional giving that reflects the spirit of our founder and community champion, Deborah Hensley.
1: Toronto's Abigail LaPelle was pregnant when she decided to book studio time to make an album about motherhood, which turned out to be the songs on her new album, Shadow Child. The record had to be ready before her return flight was booked on the last day that she could fly safely in her third trimester. Sounds like kind of a good storyline for a dramatic music documentary. This is new from Abigail LaPelle featuring Frazee Ford.

Songs from a couple of Canadians. Lee Harvey Osmond is Tom Wilson's alter ego. Tom also records with his band Blackie and the Rodeo Kings. He is a really interesting guy. He found out he had been adopted when he was 53 years old. He was adopted by his French-Canadian great-aunt and his Irish-Canadian great-uncle. And he found out he is of full-blooded Mohawk descent. Abigail LaPelle right before that from Toronto. It's Cindy on Folk Alley. This is new from Steep Canyon Rangers.

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1: Nathan Evans Fox on Folk Alley, country singer and podcast who has a show called Yolidarity Social Club with fellow musician Lizzie Noe and a new album, Heirloom. We also heard Meredith Moon, the youngest daughter of the legendary Canadian singer-songwriter Gordon Lightfoot, who wanted to make her own musical path, so she performs under her mother's maiden name. Coming up, a set of music from Friends in Mountain Time. I'm Cindy, and it's Folk Alley.
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1: This set features musicians from the Mountain Time Zone, specifically Colorado, where that was the last place I had very, very mild altitude sickness. I was not hiking at the time. But anyways, the Sextet Clay Street Unit is based in Denver, Colorado. They formed in 2021. Their sound has been described as Rocky Mountain Newgrass with Southern Soul. This is their song Choctaw County featuring Lindsay Liu. It's Clay Street Unit.

all of Gregory Alan Isaacoff's albums are gifts, but that one in particular always rings my bell. Like, it's like my Pavlovian call. I stop what I'm doing and just weep instantly. Also heard Elephant Revival, who are back together and actively performing. All original members except for Daniel Rodriguez, who departed when the band went on hiatus in 2018. But everyone else in that band is back in action, recording and touring. I'm Cindy Howes on Folk Alley. We have new music from the McDades, a Canadian folk band made up of siblings. This is Peggy O, new from the McDades.

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0: 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I'm a firm believer that we're all connected by our shared humanity, and that finding that intersection sometimes just means having a conversation.
1: Today we get to hear from Krista Gent, Director of the East Kentucky Science Center and Barrier Planetarium. The National Institutes of Health published an article titled, Why Better, More Equitable Science Education Should Be a National Priority. It read in part, the accomplishments and discoveries of science are inspirational, especially for children, as they come to understand their world and develop a sense of agency within it. Science education needs to stimulate children's intellect and imagination and motivate them to consider science as they work to solve the pressing problems the world faces today and will confront tomorrow. Scientific thinking and understanding are essential for all people navigating the world, not just for scientists and other STEM professionals. Science literacy is fundamental. The East Kentucky Science Center and Barrier Planetarium serves as a hub of STEM, which is science, technology, engineering, mathematics, STEM education in East Kentucky. The facility is located on the campus of Big Sandy Community and Technical College in Prestonsburg, Kentucky. The center offers an exhibit hall with hands-on STEM activities and visuals, along with the planetarium and a laser light music show system. Hey, Krista, welcome to the show.
2: Hello, thank you for having me.
1: Absolutely. I'm so glad that we can have you on today to talk about the amazing East Kentucky Science Center. We've been there and it is a beautiful. I loved it. I could have stayed in the planetarium all day. But can you tell us a little bit about yourself, about your background, and how did you end up at the Science Center?
2: Oh, sure. I have been all over. So my background for college, my undergraduate degree, I have a dual degree in Earth and Space Science and secondary education with a minor in astronomy. So basically, I love all science and I love teaching that to anyone who will listen. And I have a special interest in astronomy. I taught high school for a few years in Baltimore City, Maryland, and then realized I wanted to go back to graduate school. I liked the teaching, but outside of the classroom aspect. So I was really interested in informal education, and I had done some research with an inflatable planetarium. So I don't know if you've ever been in one of those before. They look like a giant bouncy house, but they're amazing. So I went back to graduate school and I got my master's in curriculum and instruction, and I'm working on finishing my PhD, which I will finish. I'm going to finish it.
1: Absolutely. We believe.
2: Thank you. So I've been working on that while also going there for classes for a few years and just had to get back into the teaching. I couldn't stop working at the same time. So I worked for a little while on a mobile laboratory that drove around doing labs for high school students. And then I went to a planetarium in Jersey City, which was the largest planetarium in the Western Hemisphere at the time. It could fit 400 people in there. And that was amazing, but I also missed that smaller environment that really let you interact more with the visitors. So when this position opened up here in Prestonsburg, I thought, this is perfect. This is amazing. I also thought there's no way I'm going to get this job, but I applied for it. And it's such a great conglomeration of teaching and astronomy and the public and growth. And it's just great. It's been an awesome position.
1: So that's a interesting way of how you got here. But I think many people will be surprised to know that there is this amazing science center and planetarium nestled in the mountains of East Kentucky. So can you tell us a little bit about the history behind the partnership with Big Sandy Community Technical College?
2: Absolutely. So the Science Center was opened in 2004. And a few years after that, in 2008, that partnership was formed between Big Sandy and the Science Center. And ever since then, we have been working with them and supported by the college. And it's a great partnership to have. And hopefully, you know, get both, you know, we can help each other get the word out and support each other with all the science and learning that we have here.
1: So can you talk a little bit more about how the Science Center came to be and how the community, you know, like helped bring that to pass?
2: Yeah. So it was kind of a perfect storm of people who wanted to bring a place like this to Eastern Kentucky. There were politicians and fundraisers and activists that just all kind of said, hey, we need something like this. And they all came together, worked together. This was back in the 90s. So it's been, it took a little while to get actually formed, the building and everything, but just some really dedicated and people from the area, including someone who had just retired from the college, but he was here for a while. And it was just really all come down to, I think, like, it was like a group of four people that first started this dream. And then working with the area lawmakers and everything and got that built up. And then here we are, you know, 20 years later, 25 years later.
1: That's amazing. I know that I love watching the projection system in the planetarium. Can you tell us a little bit more about that?
2: Yes. So there are three pieces of equipment in the planetarium itself. And one of them you mentioned was the laser light system. So that's our music and laser show. We also have a Godo Chrono Star Machine, which is one of only a handful in the country. It basically looks like a giant purple robot, but it can show you what is visible in the sky on any date ever, at any time, from anywhere in the world. So it shows you a super accurate sky. Yeah, looking at what you could see on the night you were born, that's a very popular request and something that we can do. And then we also have a brand new digital system. It's the most up-to-date. It's called a Digistar 7. And that digital system lets us take off from Earth. We can fly around the universe. There's an Xbox controller, so you can control it. We can do so many things, almost anything you can think of. And we can also do more than just astronomy. So it can show you the human body and physics things and interactive games. And it's really amazing. Plus, it lets us connect with other planetariums around the world who also have the same Digistar system. We can see and use things that other creators make and are, you know, like almost streaming live. We can show that in our planetarium. So it's really fun. There's a lot we can do in that planetarium.
1: That sounds amazing. So I have to come back because
2: you've
1: gotten an upgrade since we've been there. So, so why is science education important to you in the region where you serve?
2: That's such a good question. And as you can tell, it's just important to me in general. And you mentioned a lot of, you know, my answer at the very beginning, that it's just so important to almost show people that science isn't scary, or it doesn't have to be scary, and it doesn't have to be so far removed from your life, that it really is all around us and it can affect your everyday life, but it can be, you know, accessible in a way. So not only that, but there's actually quite a lot of careers available, not even just in Kentucky, but Eastern Kentucky also. So there's so many STEM careers in, you know, each letter of the acronym. There's actually a lot available. And then also, of course, in our surrounding Commonwealth and the surrounding states as well. But we can do it. And another important thing you also mentioned at the beginning, that there's a lot happening right now in the world. So being able to, you know, hear a piece of news and then accurately think about it and research it and find your own thoughts on that, I think is so important, especially because we have the power to create change and to affect change in the world. So being able to, you know, hear and learn about things that are going on and then form your own, you know, valid opinion, I think that's super important.
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1: What is your favorite planetarium show? Do you have one? And if so, which one? Maybe not your favorite, maybe, because it's like maybe picking your favorite child. So, but which are the most, what about what are the most popular planetarium shows?
2: So if someone comes in and they ask, you know, because we have a range for different ages, so it'll depend on the age of the visitor that's coming in. But I will say if I get to pick any of the shows, they're all amazing. I will say, but there's one about the different moons of the solar system. And that's one of my favorites because we talk a lot about planets, you know, and dwarf planets and everything, but there's over 200 moons in the solar system, and those are a lot of the places we're actually looking for life.
1: In our solar system?
2: Mm-hmm.
1: Oh, my gosh.
2: Yeah, so it's a great thing to kind of show something that you maybe haven't thought about before, so I really like that one.
1: Can you share an impact story of an encounter with a visitor that you've had at the Science Center?
2: I love, so it can be as simple as when, you know, kids come in and they go, whoa! Like, just that sound is, like, amazing to me because that's all I want. I want science to equal whoa, you know. But I've had people come in and tell me, like, oh, I want to do science. Like, I want to study space now. Or, you know, they'll say, like, I really want to be an astronaut. I really want to work in neuroscience. And if we do something that relates to them, or even, like, they like sports, and we related basketball to this physics thing we were talking about, just anything that sparks that, like, whoa, which is kind of, I feel like that's a silly answer, but just anytime I get that wow reaction, it's just, like, the best day.
1: What do you hope children take away after they visit?
2: So kind of along the same line, I want them to realize that science can be fun or it can be cool or you can do it. I want it to be accessible. And, you know, I don't want that, there's almost that stigma of, you know, fear or it's hard or it's scary. And the same for teachers, too, that we want to be a place where we can support that learning. We want to open the doors almost that, like, do you like this? Because you can make a job out of it. That's what I did, you know? So, like, and it's, or it's just something that you, that can be fun and cool. I want to open that up to, if this is something that they're interested in, that they can continue. I want them to realize, oh, I can explore this more. I can learn about it.
1: So I know that you all have hosted some NASA programming. Can you tell us some more about that partnership or what kind of things you all have been able to do in conjunction with NASA? Because I'm pretty sure people don't think of NASA when they think of East Kentucky. So we're here to bust all the myths that people have about East Kentucky. So talk to us about NASA.
2: Yes. So we've done quite a few partnerships. Even before I was here, we've partnered with them to bring an exhibit about the Hubble telescope. So that's been here a few times. We've partnered with them to do different kind of summer camp activities. We get things all the time where we can have little tabletop things that, you know, people who come in can interact with and learn about different fields of science, not even just astronomy. And, you know, right now I'm a NASA-partnered eclipse ambassador, so we have an eclipse coming up next month. I'm going through training for that, and they're offering resources and things to do while the eclipse is happening. So we're in constant partnership and working with them, and they help us learn more, especially about things that are going on, because there's always something happening, there's always something changing. So it's a great partnership, and it's amazing how much they provide for places like us to spread the education of space.
1: And will you all have special programming around the eclipse?
2: So we will be open for viewing of the eclipse. We'll have telescopes out there. I'll be streaming a live view of totality, because we're not quite in the path of totality here in Prestonsburg. We're close, but I'm still going to, you know, stream a place that is in the total path, so you can kind of experience a little bit what that looks like compared to what will be going on outside. We do have a few activities for the blind, that so they can experience that, or even if not, you can kind of experience what an eclipse feels like. So if you can kind of see what the eclipse is like with your hands in that way. We'll also have some different programs from Big Sandy will be set up with activities and information, and we'll have some food trucks, and it's just going to be a whole fun time. So we're really excited.
1: Do you have a date for that?
2: That is April 8th. That's a Monday.
1: So y'all put that on your calendars right now. So lots of people have never visited Appalachia. What is the one stereotype that you'd like to correct?
2: We have a lot to offer. I feel like that's a big one, that, you know, the thought of there's nothing here, there's nothing to do, but there really is. And especially, you know, we're not the only place that's kind of a hidden gem, to say, but there's a lot of facilities like the Science Center that are here and are around. And then again, there's so many jobs and positions and education, and it's just, we're a really rich area. But I think, you know, we don't keep to ourselves, but we want people to come and experience all that we have to offer, which I feel like is so much more than
1: absolutely
2: people think.
1: So we did a profile on the center in the Mountain Spirit magazine, and the center is more than science education in that we know that people interact with the Science Center, and you all have a lot of things in the community and do a lot of outreach as well. So can you talk about your outreach efforts and how you meet the needs of local school children?
2: Of course. So we do have free community events every so often throughout the year. We open it up so anyone can come through and visit. We do a Halloween event every year that's free. We also have some special needs days that we open up for. We do community evenings just to try to get a little more availability to those who might not be able to come during our normal hours. And then we also will travel out for different events. So we just participated in a STEAM night at a middle school, and we'll, you know, go out to various different fairs and expos and things like that. And then we also do get quite a few school visits, which we love, and we'll get all grades. And, you know, we're super open to working with teachers and schools to create programming that they might need that support for, which is why we're here, really. So we are always very open to partnerships and hearing what the community needs and trying to fill that need as best we can. So, yeah, communication is really important. Yeah,
1: absolutely. And I know at one time you all were also, maybe when there are school students coming, would have other items, maybe things from op sharing, like clothes or food and things like that. Do you all still do
2: the college
1: things?
2: Does, yes. Yeah. So part of the partnership we have with Big Sandy is they almost not took it over, but they kind of are helping us out and providing a location with things like that. And then throughout the year, our venue along with the college will have donations and different fundraisers like that.
3: Stay tuned. We'll be right back.
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6: Thank you for listening to MediaLex Radio, the voice of the people. The following program is a rebroadcast of a previously aired episode.
1: What do you hope is the legacy of the Science Center in the years to come?
2: I mean, honestly, just keep doing what we're doing. I want it to be to almost just like grow in awareness that, you know, you've said a few times it's hard to believe that it's here. And it is. I mean, it's amazing. And as much as I think every town in the world should have a planetarium and a science center in it, but we are here and we're available and accessible, and you know, we want to keep learning also from the community and our visitors that what do you need or what do you want and how can we help communicate that. But I just want us to keep sharing the excitement of science.
1: And do I recall that you all also may have had some animals?
2: So we do. We have a classroom and our gift shop also, and that's kind of where the animals are housed. So they do change as life goes. So you might see different animals depending on when you come visit. But right now we have an aquatic turtle that's right by the gift shop that people love to say hello, and she loves to see people because she's always waiting to be fed. So she will always want to come out and say hello. We have a blue-tongued skink, which is really cool. We have a knoll, a box turtle, and then Madagascar hissing cockroaches right now, which I'll always stand up for them. They're different from the North American cockroaches that you might not want to ever see in your house or anything like that. They do not mate with those kind of cockroaches. They're actually the cleanest animals we have. They have, I think, antimicrobial exoskeleton. So they're actually very clean, and okay, they're big. Yes, I will always stand up for them, but I understand. I understand.
1: You're saying do not prejudge them. Give them,
2: yeah,
1: a chance. Get to know them. Be willing,
2: yeah,
1: to come by and check them out.
2: You can adopt one for $10 if you want to.
1: Have an open mind. You encourage them to have an open mind. There we go. Krista, it's been so great having you on the show today. We always end with this question. The mission statement of Christian Appalachian Project is building hope, transforming lives, and sharing Christ's love through service in Appalachia. Hope, transformation, love, and service. Which one of these words resonates with you the most when you think of Appalachia?
2: I would say hope. Hope really speaks to me because I think in this region, that positivity is so prevalent. And we just want to share that with everyone, that things can get better. We're a family. We can all do it. And, you know, whatever that path might relate to, I think this area is just so full of love and hope. And it's an amazing place.
1: Awesome. Our guest today was Krista. Krista, thank you so much for being on the show.
2: Thank you very much. It was a pleasure.
1: We learned a lot, and I hope people will put those dates and will check out. Oh, what is your website? So if people who don't live here, want to check it out.
2: So the best place to keep up with what we're doing is our Facebook page, which will be East Kentucky Science Center and Varia Planetarium. We post a monthly calendar and any updates for events we're doing. But we do also have a webpage on the Big Sandy website. So if you just Google BSCTC East Kentucky Science Center, that'll lead you right to us.
1: Awesome. Our guest today was Krista Gent, Director of the East Kentucky Science Center and Varia Planetarium.
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0: From New York, this is Democracy Now!
1: The Lebanese stood by the Iranians in Iran's darkest moments and supported us. You could say they brought themselves into this war, and they should be supported. In my view, every one of us has a responsibility toward them.
0: Iran suspends talks with the United States to protest Israel's invasion and continued bombing of Lebanon. Iran's foreign minister said the attacks violate the ceasefire agreement, which he said unequivocally includes Lebanon. President Trump's claiming talks have resumed after phone calls with Prime Minister Netanyahu and Hezbollah, writing on social media, quote, "There will be no troops going to Beirut," unquote. For more on all the latest developments, we'll go to Beirut. Then the death toll from U.S. drone strikes on boats in the Caribbean and Eastern Pacific has surpassed 200.
2: This unprecedented military campaign, Operation Southern Spear, came without any plausible legal justifications. The world has failed to challenge these assassinations in any meaningful way.
0: Then the Overseer Class, a manifesto. We'll speak to author Stephen Thrasher about his new book and his upcoming film series in Brooklyn at BAM called Black Ops, Spies, and Overseers. All that and more coming up. Welcome to Democracy Now!, democracynow.org, The War and Peace Report. I'm Amy Goodman. Israel's military continued its attacks on Lebanon overnight, killing at least 8 people, even after President Trump said both sides had, quote, agreed that all shooting will stop, unquote. Among the dead is James Karam, a dentist who was killed along with his daughter and son when an Israeli drone bombed their car in southern Lebanon. Another Israeli attack killed 2 people and damaged the Jabal Amel University Hospital entire. Lebanon's health ministry reports Israeli strikes have killed more than 3,400 people since March 2nd. Over 10,000 have been wounded. Axios is reporting during an expletive-laden call, Trump told Israeli Prime Minister Benjamin Netanyahu, quote, "You're effing crazy. You'd be in prison if it weren't for me. I'm saving your ass. Everybody hates you now. Everybody hates Israel because of this," unquote, the president reportedly said. After the call, Trump said in a social media post that he'd had a productive phone call with Netanyahu and that, quote, "There will be no troops going to Beirut," unquote. Trump's comment came after Netanyahu and Israeli Defense Minister Israel Katz said they had ordered massive airstrikes on Beirut's southern suburbs. On Capitol Hill, Michigan Democratic Congressmember Rashida Tlaib is calling on Congress to pass a Lebanon War Powers resolution this week. She wrote, quote, "Our country should not be assisting or supporting indiscriminate bombings and forced displacement anywhere, including Lebanon," unquote. Meanwhile, the United Nations Security Council held an emergency meeting Monday to discuss Lebanon. UN Assistant Secretary General Martha Pobee said Israel's violating a UN Security Council resolution that was aimed at stopping Israel's invasion of Lebanon 2 decades ago.
3: Israel's presence north of the Blue Line is a clear violation of Lebanon's sovereignty and territorial integrity, as well as of Security Council Resolution 1701. Israeli forces must withdraw to south of the Blue Line.
0: Iranian diplomats have suspended talks with the United States after warning Israel's attacks on Lebanon and the Gaza Strip could doom ongoing ceasefire negotiations with the Trump administration. Iranian Foreign Minister Abbas Araghchi said Monday the U.S. has already violated its ceasefire with Iran when it imposed a naval siege on Iranian ports. He also said Israel's attacks on Lebanon constitute a ceasefire violation on a separate front. After headlines, we'll go to Beirut to speak with the Associated Press. Karim Shahib's latest piece is headlined, Trump says Israel and Hezbollah have agreed to dial back fighting. In Gaza, at least three Palestinians died in separate Israeli attacks earlier today as Palestinian monitoring groups documented 11 new ceasefire violations over the past 24 hours. Among the attacks was an Israeli drone strike on a civilian vehicle east of Deir al-Balah that injured displaced families living nearby in makeshift shelters. Israel's carried out strikes on most of the 237 days since it agreed to a U.S.-brokered Gaza ceasefire last October. Here in New York, the far-right Israeli finance minister, Bezalel Smotrich, marched in the annual Israel Day parade Sunday alongside other Israeli far-right ministers and cabinet officials, Senate Minority Leader Chuck Schumer, Governor Kathy Hochul, and New York State Attorney General Letitia James were among several prominent Democrats who marched in the same parade as Smotrich, who has been sanctioned by multiple countries for inciting settler violence against Palestinians. The lead organizer of the parade told the New York Times he did not know that Smotrich and other Israeli far-right officials were planning to march. New York City Mayor Zoran Mamdani, who boycotted the event, said he was offended by the presence of Israeli officials at the parade.
4: You can see in the participation of the far-right Israeli minister Smotrich, as well as a number of other ministers, a vision of annihilation, a complicity in genocide, and frankly, a belief that does not have much value for even the sanctity of children in Gaza. And I am offended, as I know many New Yorkers are, by their participation.
0: In Ukraine, a wave of Russian strikes has killed at least 18 people and injured dozens in Kyiv, Dnipro, Zaporizhia, Poltava, and Kharkiv. Overnight, Russia launched 73 missiles and 656 drones at Ukraine. This is Alina. Her building was damaged by a Russian strike.
5: I woke up from my bed and decided to move to the corridor. I heard explosions coming closer and closer. I turned my back to the window to go to the apartment door. At that moment, there was an explosion, which threw me against the door. But I'm fine now.
0: Russia's latest assault once again prompted Ukraine's President Volodymyr Zelensky to ask President Trump to send Patriot interceptors, which are capable of blocking ballistic missiles. Trump has so far ignored Zelensky's pleas, despite the fact that Ukraine is running out of interceptors. President Trump is reportedly reconsidering his $1.8 billion slush fund to compensate his supporters who took part in the January 6th insurrection. This comes as the Justice Department also said it would temporarily pause the program to comply with a court order. The fund was set up as a settlement following Trump's $10 billion lawsuit against his own IRS over the leak of his tax returns. Federal Judge Kathleen Williams reopened the case last week after a bipartisan group of 35 former federal judges urged her to look more closely at the settlement. Anthropic, the AI company behind Claude, filed confidentially for an initial public offering Monday, less than a week after raising $65 billion in funding that pushed its valuation to $965 billion. Anthropic's IPO plans come as several major stock market index providers have recently changed rules excluding unprofitable companies. The changes could allow Elon Musk's private AI and rocket company SpaceX, which is about to go public, to be added to the indexes much sooner than they typically would, which means millions of Americans invested in retirement funds could end up owning a piece of SpaceX, whether they choose to or not. This comes as Vermont's independent Senator Bernie Sanders announced a new bill that would create a sovereign wealth fund by imposing a one-time 50% tax on the stock of OpenAI, Anthropic, and other AI companies. In an op-ed for the New York Times, Senator Sanders writes, the fund would, quote, give the public a direct role in determining the future of this technology and guarantee that the trillions of dollars potentially generated by AI are used to improve the lives of us all, not simply to make the richest people in the world even richer, unquote. Meanwhile, Florida became the first state to sue OpenAI and its CEO, Sam Altman, alleging they know ChatGPT is not safe, especially for children. This is Florida's attorney general.
6: We're here to announce that we recently filed a monumental civil lawsuit against Sam Altman and ChatGPT. for endangering our kids and deceiving parents into believing that this application is safe for use. It's clearly not. People are getting hurt, parents are getting deceived, and they need to pay for it.
0: The mayor of Newark, New Jersey, is announcing his city's legal strategy aimed at shutting down the Delaney Hall ICE jail. The for-profit immigration detention center has been the focus of massive protests demanding justice for immigrants who've launched a hunger strike to protest inhumane conditions, medical neglect inside the jail, and demanding their freedom. On Monday, Newark Mayor Ross Baraka said his city's police department will exercise a greater span of control over the perimeter of Delaney Hall after federal agents and New Jersey State Police repeatedly attacked demonstrators outside with horses, clubs, pepper spray, and other so-called less lethal weapons. In a statement, Mayor Baraka said, quote, "Police tactics over this last weekend were overly aggressive, unnecessary, and in some instances unconstitutional," he said. But the mayor said a 9 p.m. to 6 a.m. curfew would remain in effect until further notice. In Ghana, human rights groups warn a new law criminalizing LGBTQ plus activity could devastate queer communities. The sweeping legislation approved Friday makes it a crime to identify as non-binary, lesbian, gay, bisexual, queer, trans, or intersex. It also imposes prison terms of up to 10 years on anyone who, quote, promotes, unquote, LGBTQ activities. It's expected to be signed into law by Ghana's president, John Mahama. This follows similar legislation recently passed in other African nations, including Senegal and Burkina Faso. In 2023, Uganda passed a law making it a crime to identify as queer, declaring all same-sex conduct to be non-consensual, and even allowing for the death penalty in certain cases. Critics have called it a kill the gays bill. This is Ugandan LGBTQ activist Hansen Fuma.
7: At first, it was Uganda with the harshest kill gay bill in the whole world that contains a death penalty and a life imprisonment. Apparently, we are seeing Ghana jumping onto this same running track. And all African leaders are quiet in whatever is happening.
0: Defense Secretary Pete Hegseth has designated the Pentagon press office a classified space, physically barring journalists from an area that's been freely accessible to reporters across multiple administrations. In a statement, Reporters Without Borders said, quote, "No matter how petulant Pete gets, journalists will continue their tenacious reporting and hold the Pentagon accountable for the money, operations, and lives they impact every day," unquote. Separately, a federal court temporarily blocked the Pentagon from discharging transgender service members while still allowing the administration to continue banning transgender people from entering the military. It's come as Hegseth also struck several female and black Navy officers from a promotions list. Rhode Island Senator Jack Reed said in a recent testimony, quote, "Nearly 60% of the senior officers Hegseth has fired are female or black," unquote. Veteran 60 Minutes correspondent Scott Pelley openly revolted against CBS News leadership Monday at a staff meeting meant to introduce the show's newly appointed executive producer, Nick Bilton. Bilton is a tech journalist installed by CBS's editor-in-chief Barry Weiss after she fired the show's two top correspondents, Sharon Alfonsi and Cecilia Vega, alongside executive producer Tanya Simon. When Bilton reportedly told the staff Weiss loves CBS News in 60 Minutes, Pelley shot back, quote, "She's murdering 60 Minutes. She does not love this place. She was brought in to kill it, and she's been doing exactly that," unquote. Pelley also declared that Bilton would never be welcome here, unquote. The winners of the 2026 News and Documentary Emmy Awards have been announced. This year's Outstanding Investigative Documentary Prize goes to Critical Incident, A Death at the Border, produced by HBO Documentary Films. The film examines the alleged cover-up of the murder of Anastasio Hernandez Rojas, an undocumented Mexican immigrant who died while in U.S. custody at the border. His 2010 death occurred under the watch of Rodney Scott, the man who now heads Customs and Border Protection under President Trump. The film's director, Rick Rowley, accepted the award.
8: Cruelty and violence have festered at the heart of U.S. immigration enforcement for so long. And part of it is because of the impunity and the secrecy that have surrounded these organizations. And so I need to thank this incredible team for pulling back the veil and exposing that organization.
0: To see our interview with Rick Rowley, director of Critical Incident to Death at the Border, go to democracynow.org. And voters head to the polls in several states today for primary elections. California faces a crowded field in the race to replace outgoing Governor Gavin Newsom under the state's jungle primary system. The two candidates who receive the most votes today will advance to the general election, regardless of party. In Los Angeles, 13 candidates are looking to unseat incumbent Mayor Karen Bass. Polls show Bass is in a close race with city council member Nithya Raman and reality TV personality Spencer Pratt. In Iowa, Republicans and Democrats are selecting candidates to replace Republican Senator Joni Ernst, who's retiring. There are also primary elections in Montana, New Jersey, New Mexico, and South Dakota. And those are some of the headlines. This is Democracy Now!, democracynow.org, The War and Peace Report. I'm Amy Goodman in New York, joined by Democracy Now!'s Juan Gonzalez in Chicago. Hi, Juan.
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0: We begin today's show in Lebanon, where Israeli drones have killed at least 8 people, despite President Trump's claim that Israel and Hezbollah have agreed that, quote, all shooting will stop. Trump made the claim as Iran said it's suspending indirect negotiations with the U.S. to protest Israel's expanding military offensive in Lebanon. Iran's foreign minister, Abbas Araghchi, wrote online, the ceasefire between Iran and the U.S. is unequivocally a ceasefire on all fronts, including in Lebanon. Its violation on one front is a violation of the ceasefire on all fronts. The U.S. and Israel are responsible for the consequences of any violation, he said. Since March 2nd, Israel's killed more than 3,400 people in Lebanon while seizing large swaths of southern Lebanon, including the medieval Beaufort Castle. On Monday, President Trump spoke with Israeli Prime Minister Benjamin Netanyahu by phone after Israel threatened new attacks on Beirut. Axios is reporting during the expletive-laden call, Trump told Netanyahu, quote, you're effing crazy. You'd be in prison if it weren't for me. I'm saving your ass. Everybody hates you now. Everybody hates Israel because of this, Axios reported Trump saying to Netanyahu. After the call, Trump wrote online, quote, I had a very productive call with Prime Minister Bibi Netanyahu of Israel, and there will be no troops going to Beirut, and any troops that are on their way have already been turned back, he said. In Beirut, displaced Lebanese residents decried Israel's ongoing attacks.
10: This is a feeling that can't be described. That we have experienced this before, and we rebuilt our land. And God willing, we will rebuild it even better. We have lived through something like this before. I was born in 1975. From the first day I was born, we have been living through wars until now, about staying in the south of Lebanon. As long as there is a strip, an occupied strip, an occupied land, it means Israel is harming us.
0: At the United Nations, the Security Council held an emergency meeting to discuss Lebanon. This is Russia's U.N. Ambassador, Vasily Nebenzia.
11: The ceasefire reached on April 17th between West Jerusalem and Beirut, brokered by Washington, has unfortunately turned out to be a smokescreen for a creeping aggression against Lebanon. While the entire world was waiting for the next round of negotiations planned for June 2nd in the United States capital, Israel continued to methodically expand its zone of occupation, razing entire settlements to the ground as part of its scorched earth tactics. It has become evident that Lebanon is seeing an almost identical replay of the scenario of clearing the Gaza Strip, with the establishment of large-scale occupation control and the forced displacement of the local population.
0: We go now to Beirut, where we're joined by Karim Shahayeb, Associated Press reporter based in Beirut. His most recent co-authored piece is headlined, Trump says Israel and Hezbollah have agreed to dial back fighting. Welcome back to Democracy Now, Karim. Can you explain what you understand President Trump is saying, who he's spoken to, and what in fact is happening on the ground?
12: Absolutely. What happened yesterday was in no means a ceasefire or a step towards a complete ceasefire. However, it was a containment effort to stop what could have, in fact, taken Lebanon back to where it was in the peak of the war, where Israel would be bombing the southern suburbs of Beirut, where there would be mass displacement from these sprawling urban neighborhoods, and Hezbollah would continue launching rockets and missiles into northern Israel. They weren't doing much of that in this period, and most of their attacks were targeting Israeli troops in Lebanon, but we did witness an escalation of that. Now, what happened was is that obviously Hezbollah and the United States do not communicate with each other. The Lebanese Speaker of Parliament, Nabih Berri, who was a key Hezbollah ally and communicates with the United States and has done so with mediators in the past, such as Amos Hochstein and so on, it appears he played a very crucial role in the communication on the line, as well as the Lebanese ambassador to Washington, who, of course, is taking part in the negotiations, including tonight, the ones taking place today and tomorrow. And so there has been a series of calls. In the meantime, the president of Lebanon has repeatedly been on the line with the Secretary of State Marco Rubio and the State Department, as officials have told us. And there's been a flurry of, you know, diplomatic calls. And this is why we saw a lot of statements from France, from Germany, from Saudi Arabia and other countries, basically trying to halt what looked like an imminent escalation that would have basically taken Lebanon back to where it was before this nominal ceasefire went into effect on April 17. This obviously is something that Beirut wants to use its momentum in order to get something out of these talks. Beirut has, you know, basically you can see from the statements coming out of the president, the prime minister's office, that Lebanon wants to stick to these talks, but they're trying to get something out of it. Israel's military escalation last week has really frustrated the authorities. They're very concerned that they're losing support over these talks, and they're trying to show that indeed they have leverage to get something out of this, and they are sticking to wanting a complete ceasefire. So yet they're trying to take advantage of yesterday's momentum. But of course, this is in no means a full ceasefire. The strikes in Lebanon continued this morning across southern Lebanon, and Hezbollah has also claimed some attacks on Israeli troops in southern Lebanon.
9: And Karim, why do you think Iran is insisting so strongly on the inclusion of Lebanon in an overall negotiated settlement with the United States?
12: Hezbollah is Iran's closest ally in the region. Hezbollah relies heavily on Iran and has done so over the years since its inception in the early 80s. And Iran played a huge role in building up Hezbollah. And Hezbollah, you know, began as an insurgency group when Israel had invaded Lebanon and occupied southern Lebanon in 2000, and now is a full-fledged political party with strong institutions. And so Hezbollah in the last war, which ended in late 2024, you know, was severely battered in Israeli strikes. A large chunk of its senior leadership, both political and military, were killed in Israeli airstrikes or drone strikes. And you know, it wasn't completely disarmed militarily, obviously, but it did lose a large amount of its a large sum of its military caliber. And, you know, even Hezbollah leadership today sees them as kind of adjusting to these new realities. And so there's momentum in Lebanon since the end of that war that, you know, maybe now is the time to disarm Hezbollah and for the Lebanese military to deploy in southern Lebanon. And obviously this put Hezbollah in a bit of a difficult political situation. Now, obviously, things have changed with this round of war and so on. But Hezbollah is very, very important to Iran in the region, especially at a period of time, for example, where in Iraq, a lot of Iran-backed militias, you know, the Iraqi government, for example, wants to weaken Iran's influence there. And there has been sort of a divergence of the different armed, you know, groups in Iraq that sort of banded together. And most of them were sort of pro-Iran. So Lebanon's very, very important for Iran in that way. And also, this is an opportunity for Iran to maintain its leverage in Lebanon, right? If the war between Lebanon and Israel ends because of the leverage Iran had in its talks with the U.S. in Pakistan and Islamabad, then this shows that Iran can sort of be the savior. And this is why Hezbollah opposes the direct talks, because they're saying the Lebanese government has no leverage, let's use Iran's. Because when Iran started to strike back, you know, in the Gulf countries and so on, they put the globe on notice, they put the global economy on notice. And I think that's kind of the game where Iran's trying to make sure that it's leverage remains in Lebanon, and that the Lebanese authorities that have come to power in early 2025 cannot break away from Iran, as they've been slowly trying to do so and rekindle their ties with the United States and the Gulf countries as well. So there's a geopolitical angle as well, where Iran is trying to maintain its position here. That's how things appear at the moment. And obviously, it's a very complicated situation. Lebanon's always been, you know, stuck between the geopolitical battles. And, you know, we can speculate for a long time. But Hezbollah and Iran have been really trying to maintain their influence and their support base in Lebanon at a time where the Lebanese authorities have been trying to, you know, push back against Iranian influence in the country.
9: And to what degree can the Lebanese government negotiate also what happens in terms of Hezbollah? Is it your sense that despite their internal conflict, that Hezbollah and the Lebanese government continue to have discussions and communication?
12: Well, the Lebanese government understands that this is a very tricky situation. This is based on officials that we've been speaking to since these discussions began, that, you know, Hezbollah not being part of the conversation in Washington and sort of rejecting these talks, you know, does complicate things in a way. Now, in terms of their leverage, they're banking a lot on a few things. They're banking on the fact that the ambassador in Washington has very good ties with the U.S., and this was a very strategic pick, as well as the representative who is leading Lebanon's negotiating team, a former ambassador, Simon Karam, who has negotiated with the Israelis in the last mechanism after the 2024 ceasefire, and the fact that there were apparently some very positive conversations, according to these officials, between Beirut and Washington. But they certainly understand that the consequences or the results of the Iranian-American talks will also play a role as well. They truly are banking on that. And with Hezbollah, they're in a bit of a tricky situation, because they received a lot of support and celebration from the United States for saying that they want to disarm all non-state actors and assert full state authority and sovereignty on Lebanese territory. But they have been criticized for not taking a more aggressive approach. The Lebanese government says that, you know, there's a risk for a civil war. We don't want to basically seem like we're ostracizing a group of people. And so they've been playing it in a very, you know, in a less aggressive approach, where, and they say that these things take time. They want more time on this. And they've also been critical of Israel by saying that the ongoing Israeli airstrikes, especially in this recent war, obviously is a major obstacle in them being able to do that, because, you know, Israeli troops are continuing to push deeper into Lebanon. So it's a very complicated situation. That's why their approach at the moment is focused on getting a complete ceasefire. And then once they can get that, they can at least negotiate all these other things, like Israeli withdrawal and disarming Hezbollah and this whole laundry list of issues. But for them, this idea of negotiating while the airstrikes continue, while the invasion pushes deeper into the country, further hinders their efforts into achieving what they want, which is complete state authority in the country, which of course includes disarming Hezbollah and other non-state groups. So it's a very complicated situation, and there's a lot of gaps in these talks, but they are committed to these talks. The president yesterday, President Aoun, said that talks are the least harmful option for Lebanon, so it's the safest option compared to going back into a full-scale war. But he did admit that Lebanon is left with very little choices at this point.
0: Can you, Karim, talk about the significance of, since March 2nd, Israel killing some 3,400 people in Lebanon? And you wrote a piece on it's seizing large swaths of southern Lebanon, including the medieval Beaufort Castle, the meaning of that, and what's happening in Nebatia and Tyre and the hospital that has almost been hit, bombed all around it, and what this means for the Lebanese people. And are they shifting their position, giving this level of bombardment?
12: Certainly, and there really, over the past week alone, there has been so much to unpack with that military escalation and literally in just 7 days. So the capturing of the Beaufort Castle, It is a 1,000-year-old Crusader castle. It's strategically located because of its elevation. It does not signal anything, that immediate achievement in the sense that it is a 1,000-year-old Crusader castle. It doesn't mean that Israel is going to roll into Beirut tomorrow, but it represents something greater than that, which is fears of a long-term occupation, similar of that from 1982 to 2000. You know, the Litani River in southern Lebanon was used as a de facto border in which, you know, Israeli troops are mostly present south of that river, and them crossing over into some of these towns close to the city of Nabati, including the towns where the castle is located, sort of symbolized sort of the balance of power at the moment. It definitely ruined a lot of the morale that maybe some people had. There was very little hope in the first place. And there are concerns that it's unclear where, you know, Israel could go. And now Israeli troops are very close to the city of Nabati, which is a major city in southern Lebanon. And on the flip side, of course, in the coastal city of Tyre is the country's fourth largest city. It was struck heavily in the past, but of course there's a lot of concerns of to what extent Israel is going to push deeper in the southwestern part of Lebanon. A lot of people who are perhaps close to Nabati, close to Tyre as well, who are still living there, or maybe they went back home during this, you know, nominal ceasefire, are starting to flee again. And these, of course, are major cities in southern Lebanon. And for this kind of push to take place in a period of negotiations, exceptional periods of direct talks to Lebanon, Israel brings a lot of concern that Lebanon really has no skin in the game. But at the same time, there's sort of this, from people I speak to, they understand that Lebanon, you know, is kind of in a, you know, it is a weak state, doesn't have a lot of leverage. And a lot of people are concerned. They sort of feel beholden to the regional and global powers on their fate. Regarding the hospital strike, yes, there was a strike near the Jabal Amal Hospital near the city of Tyre. We're still getting information from the authorities on the extent of the damages, but what you've seen, of course, is significant. There have been several people have been killed, at least a dozen medical workers who lived close to the hospital wounded. And of course, this brings about great concern. There's already dozens of medical workers and first responders who have been killed in Israeli strikes. Now, Israel says that, you know, some of these paramedics who are affiliated with Hezbollah's medical organization, the Islamic Health Committee, they are accusing them of being involved in military activity. But the Lebanese authorities are pushing back, saying this is not necessarily true. The World Health Organization is coming out with statements about the well-being of these hospitals. And of course, there's a lot of concern for people who are in these hospitals or need this kind of attention, special medical attention, of what's going to happen to them. And of course, a lot of Lebanese look into what's happening in the Gaza Strip and worry that it could happen to them as well, because it's something that they've been glued to in the past. So it's definitely brought the morale down. I think a lot of people are definitely questioning Lebanon's ability to really make a change. It doesn't mean a lot of them are turning into the idea of supporting Iran or maybe supporting Hezbollah. Lebanese are still very divided on that. But a lot of Lebanese are questioning whether really any of the fate of the country is in their hands at all in the first place or not. The morale is low despite yesterday's breakthrough, which of course people are relieved about here. But, you know, people understand that this is not the end of the war and an escalation can happen at any point. The situation is fragile and no one here thinks otherwise, regardless of whether they support Hezbollah or not.
0: Do you think that Israel is bombing Lebanon to this extent because Netanyahu doesn't dare do the same to Iran since Trump is putting pressure on him, but knows that if he bombs Lebanon, that will force Iran to stop negotiating?
12: You know, it's really hard to know these things, and I'm not one to sort of speculate, but what we have seen here at least is that, you know, there's an understanding that the Israeli authorities are trying to reassure northern people living in northern Israeli towns and villages by the border who have been very concerned by Hezbollah's increased frequency of rocket attacks there. It's been far less frequent than in the last war, and you can tell by Hezbollah's military capabilities, but Hezbollah was able to reach just north of the city of Haifa and Nahariya as well, and there have been a lot of measures in northern Israel to close down schools and so on. And you can see that there has been sort of an assurance that we're going to keep, that they want to keep them safe. And that's the rhetoric we see from Israeli authorities as well. And it appears that the fact they have pushed deeper into Lebanon, that these attacks are still happening, you know, perhaps has brought some friction, and you can kind of tell from the statements that they need to do more. Our understanding is that there has been a divergence in Israeli and U.S. policy on Lebanon, in the sense that the United States has not been keen on letting Israel bomb the southern suburbs of Beirut and the heart of the capital. We hear the drones, we hear the jets here, but there hasn't been any airstrikes here in Beirut. In the southern suburbs, it seems they've launched two strikes in the southern suburbs since the ceasefire, and these are, you know, drone strikes targeting apartment buildings where, you know, according to the Israelis, there are, you know, some senior Hezbollah officials who were there. And we kind of saw the U.S. sort of pushing back against another a series of strikes against the southern suburbs from what happened yesterday. And you can see that Israel's officials, Minister Ben-Gvir, for example, saying, you know, we need to bomb the southern suburbs. We have to send a message to, you know, to Hezbollah, to the Lebanese government, and so on. And this is sort of the push and pull that we're seeing between United States and Israel when it comes to Lebanon, but we don't know to what extent that will, whether Washington will change its perspective and let Israel bomb Beirut, for example. I think the next couple of days of talks will tell us, you know, a lot more about where things are heading, whether or not we will see some sort of convergence between both sides, or whether things will stay like this in this unstable situation. The United States appears keen to have a ceasefire with Iran, and certainly with the Iranian statements coming out, like from Foreign Minister Araghchi, for example, emphasizing on Lebanon's inclusion in their ceasefire, perhaps bombing the southern suburbs would have completely jeopardized the reported gaps being bridged between Washington and Tehran. So it's all interconnected, even if there's a separate diplomatic track between Lebanon and the Israelis via Washington. It is part of the region in the end, and the Lebanese officials at the highest level are quite aware of that.
0: Karim Shahayeb, we want to thank you for being with us, AP journalist based in Beirut. We'll link to your most recent piece. Trump says Israel and Hezbollah have agreed to dial back fighting. Coming up, more than 200 people have now been killed in U.S. military strikes on boats in the Caribbean Eastern Pacific. We'll speak to Amnesty International. Stay with us.

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0: massive will by a Melmoth Luthi performing in our Democracy Now! Studio. This is Democracy Now!, democracynow.org, The War and Peace Report. I'm Amy Goodman with Juan Gonzalez. U.S. Southern Command says it's killed more than 200 people in over 60 strikes on boats in the Caribbean and Eastern Pacific. The Pentagon's claimed without evidence the boats are engaged in narco-trafficking operations, unquote. Human rights groups, including Amnesty International, have called the attacks extrajudicial killings and a form of murder. Earlier this year in March, the ACLU, the Center for Constitutional Rights, and other legal experts testified at a hearing on the legality of U.S. boat strikes at the Inter-American Commission on Human Rights. This is Angelo Guisado, senior staff attorney at CCR.
1: The United States' unprecedented military campaign, Operation Southern Spear, came without any plausible legal justifications. The world has failed to challenge these assassinations in any meaningful way. The invocation of narco-terrorism has empowered President Trump and Secretary of Defense Pete Hegseth to publicize the boat strike videos on social media. They are seen boasting and celebrating the wanton infliction of suffering and death and lampooning the lives of those caught in their crosshairs. We ask that the Commission look through this thinly veiled cover and recognize the inhumanity that these actions reflect and the pain they have caused.
0: In April, Democratic Senator Tim Kaine of Virginia grilled Joint Chiefs of Staff Chair General Dan Kaine over the legality of the boat strikes during a Senate Armed Services Committee hearing.
2: What legal justification could there possibly be that would allow the U.S. military to strike boats in international waters and kill the occupants of those boats without a showing of evidence that there's narcotics on those boats?
3: I don't have a copy of the order issued to Southcom with me today. It's classified in its own right, which clearly articulates, based on a variety of criteria, what constitutes a valid military and legally valid target in that theater. And I know, I just want to say, I know and trust that our commanders at Echelon are rigorously following that legal opinion and those legal boundaries upon which we've been issued those orders.
2: And General Kaine, I would encourage, again, my colleagues, I am at a disadvantage. I've seen the legal opinion, but I can't talk about it because it's classified. I've seen the targeting criteria, but I can't talk about them because they're classified. I've seen the secret list of DTOs against whom we have declared war that even they haven't been informed of, but I can't talk about it because it's classified. But I would urge all of my colleagues to go to the SCIF and read the targeting criteria and get briefed about it, and then also look at all of the files of all the strikes that have taken place. I've done that with the first 46 strikes or so. And I think there's a profound mismatch between what is occurring and the underlying assumptions in the legal opinion.
0: That was Democratic Senator Tim Kaine of Virginia questioning Joint Chiefs of Staff Chair General Dan Kaine in April. We're joined now by Amanda Classing, National Director of Government Relations and Advocacy at Amnesty International USA. Amanda, you say these actions committed against people who pose no imminent threat to life are extrajudicial killings, a form of murder, and amount to crimes under international law. Explain what's happening as the number passes 200 of deaths caused by U.S. bombing of boats in the Caribbean and the Pacific.
4: Yeah, thank you so much, Amy, for having me on. So let me start by kind of clearing away the different types of justifications that are coming from the administration and look at the facts. So the first thing that we need to understand is that the U.S. is not in active conflict with any of these groups. The Eastern Pacific and the Caribbean, they aren't war zones. And drug smuggling is a crime. It is not a military attack. And so the laws of war do not apply in this situation. So if the laws of war don't apply, what does? So these are law enforcement operations. So under human rights law, we apply standards like policing. So the individuals on these boats have a right to life and a right to due process. And a government cannot use lethal force unless there's an imminent threat And there's no less extreme measure to stop that imminent threat. What we know is that these boats can be interdicted. We know that because boats have in the past been interdicted. They continue to be by the Coast Guard in some situations. And Secretary Rubio himself, in fact, said that the boats could be interdicted, but instead they've decided to bomb them. So under all of these circumstances, there's no lawful reason for these killings. And therefore, we have a state, a government, intentionally killing people outside of any lawful circumstance. And that is an extrajudicial killing, which, as you say, is a form of murder. And so these extrajudicial killings are both strategy and murder is policy. And if that is the case, people of good conscience and U.S. taxpayers should be outraged, absolutely outraged, that their money is going to murder as a policy.
5: And Amanda, only a few of the people who've been killed by the U.S. military in these attacks have even been identified. They've been essentially accused, sentenced, and executed in one fell swoop. From a human rights perspective, how big of an obstacle is the virtual anonymity of the victims in terms of their families eventually seeking justice?
4: This is a massive problem. We don't know who these people are. The U.S. government has not told us who they have killed, why they have killed them, and on what evidence they've made that targeting decision. And so for family members, many of them are experiencing something similar to a disappearance. Their family member has gone out on a boat, and then they've not returned. The reasons why we have some identification is there have been some survivors that have been returned. And I want to also flag that they have not been prosecuted by the United States. They've been returned to their countries. Or there have been bodies that have actually washed up on shore. And some of those bodies can't be identified. We still don't know who they are. And so for families seeking justice, it is extraordinarily difficult to just not know what happened. And for people seeking justice and accountability, the fact that the U.S. has just failed to give any information, not only to the U.S. public, but they've stonewalled Congress as well. We don't know who they're killing. And that is the policy that they are pursuing.
5: And can you talk about the difference, let's say, between these series of attacks and previous incidents of extrajudicial killings by the U.S. government, for example, in Yemen and Pakistan and Somalia under President Obama?
4: Yeah, absolutely. So we, of course, had significant concerns about the illegality of the drone strikes, the Obama

0: understood as a military attack. So this is an escalation building on the abuses and the expansion of executive power under the War of Terror model to the use of lethal means against people described as criminals with no evidence.
1: And if you can comment, you know, over and over we see these, they look like video games, the bombing of these boats, and we don't even see people. There was one where we saw people. The Pentagon and President Trump releasing the video game bombings, but the unedited video of a double tap strike on the September 2nd attack on the boat, where apparently survivors were waving their hands or surrendering. We have never seen them, even though it was demanded by Congress.
0: Yeah, I mean, that instance is particularly troubling. So I should note that was, you know, September 2nd is when these strikes started. So we've got been 9 months in. And when it came to light that there was, in fact, a double tap in that instance, it wasn't just that there were survivors. The survivors were there for what we understand to be 45 minutes. And so the double tap was over a very long period of time. Absolutely, we should all be demanding that the full video be released. We all need to understand exactly what happened, and whoever is accountable needs to be held to the highest standard of the law. Now, the gamification of these killings is also extraordinarily worrying. It really takes away the humanity of the people that are being targeted and killed. It makes it look like this is just a game, when in fact, it is a terrifying expansion of executive power.
1: Finally, Amanda, a bill is being marked up this week in Congress that directly applies. What is Amnesty International calling for?
0: So Amnesty has drafted a letter that we're submitting today to the House Armed Services Committee that outlines the many international law violations that have occurred over the last year and a half. Everything from UN Charter violations to these extrajudicial killings to the gutting of civilian harm protection mechanisms within the Department of Defense. And we are asking that members of Congress do not fund extrajudicial killings or other international law violations. And, you know, American taxpayers should be demanding the same thing. Their hardworking dollars should not be going to a policy of murder.
1: I want to thank you, Amanda Classing, National Director of Government Relations Advocacy at Amnesty International USA. Coming up, Stephen Thrasher and his new book, The Overseer Class, A Manifesto. Back in 20 seconds.

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0: That's Roger Waters performing We Shall Overcome, accompanied by a young Alexander Rowatin on cello in the Democracy Now! Studio years ago. This is Democracy Now!, democracynow.org. I'm Amy Goodman with Juan Gonzalez. We end today's show with journalist, author, scholar Stephen Thrasher, formerly the inaugural chair of social justice in reporting at the Medill School of Journalism at Northwestern University in Chicago. But in 2024, after students set up a Palestine solidarity encampment to protest the Gaza genocide, Thrasher linked arms with other faculty to stop police from violently evicting the students. He ended up brutalized himself. The university then filed criminal charges against Thrasher, which were later dismissed. But the next 2 years of Thrasher's classes were canceled and he was denied tenure. He told Democracy Now! At the time, "What they don't like is that I'm now applying the same social justice journalism principles that I've applied to race and that I've applied to LGBTQ people, to COVID and HIV, that I was now applying those to Palestine," he said. Stephen Thrasher is the author of the award-winning book, The Viral Underclass, The Human Toll When Inequality and Disease Collide. He's now out with a new book titled The Overseer Class, A Manifesto, in which he explores, quote, "a phenomenon in which people from marginalized populations amass power not by uplifting people from the communities they come from, but by collectively cracking the skulls of their own." Stephen Thrasher's here in New York to present a film series he programmed, inspired by his book called Black Cops, Spies, and Overseers. The series will play at the Bamrose Cinemas in Brooklyn starting June 5th. Stephen Thrasher, welcome to Democracy Now! How does your own experience link to your new book?
1: I have been reporting on police violence for many years. The first time I was on Democracy Now!, I was talking about the NYPD. And I saw, when I was reporting in Ferguson, a dynamic that I have seen many times of a white police officer either beating or killing a black person. And I noticed that as America grew more structurally critical of policing, that I was seeing a figure of black cops over and over again, that black cops were appearing in movies, that I was seeing them as talking heads on CNN and MSNBC, and of course running for many political offices, Joe Biden choosing two black women prosecutors as his, on his final list before choosing Kamala Harris. And so I started thinking about the ways that black cops are kind of rehabilitating police departments, as are women cops and LGBTQ cops, as Americans were more critical of what policing did and how violent it inherently is, the more often these people were dispatched. And those are the people who I call overseers, the ones who rule between the ruling class and the working class.
2: But Steve, isn't this essentially a historical problem that has existed not just in the U.S. but in other countries? I think of apartheid South Africa, when many of the troops of the South African minority white regime were themselves black and were put to repress their own people, or even in many parts of Nazi occupied Germany, where the actual people delivering the repression in these various countries were from those countries, even though the Nazis were the occupiers?
1: Well, that's really an important point, Juan. And I got to travel through Africa, through South Africa and Uganda in the fall. And it was interesting hearing people say, why do you in America even think that there would be an alliance between black cops and black people? Because everybody here is black. And so they don't, you know, they don't think of a racial container of solidarity that we often think about here. In South Africa, when I was visiting Prison 4, which is where Mandela was briefly kept before going to Robben Island. Gandhi was also kept there. The tour guide did explain to me that the white guards would walk along the top of the, the perimeter, but it would be black guards who would be sent onto the yard to do the more intimate policing. And you're right to bring up the case of capos in the concentration camps, who were people who collaborated with the Nazis. And I'm thinking historically, too, on this. I'm thinking back to when overseers were literally the people who worked on plantations and made sure that enslaved workers worked as hard as they possibly could on behalf of the master. That person was usually white, but they were sometimes black. And the white overseers often had black drivers who worked with them. And those were the people that the master exploited, the close kinship, the relationship, to try to get a more intimate level of surveillance and to try to get more work and more value out of what they were doing.
2: And you posted during the Gaza campus protest at Columbia University, you said going to see Columbia University's first Arab president, work with New York City's black cop mayor, Eric Adams, and with the NYPD's first Latino chief, Edward Caban, to arrest as many diverse students as possible. You talk about this first narrative and this individualistic view of how achievement occurs in America. Could you elaborate on that?
1: Yeah. So what I found in college campuses was that we diversify the disciplinarian apparatus and nothing else. So I saw that at Columbia when I was beaten up at Northwestern. It was the black chief of police who manhandled me personally. And then I started thinking about how I'd seen black cops, chief cops at the University of Chicago, at Northwestern, at NYU, at Columbia. I looked at 22 schools I'd reported on. 19 had a black chief of police. And just looking at those 19 schools, to create sort of a control for the variable. They had 100% black cops at those 19 schools. They only had about 5% black students, 6% black faculty. So what I saw was that often chiefs of police, deans, middle managers, people with positions of some power, they're often diversified in this way. And those are the people dispatched as overseers. But they're not there to help people like them. They're really there to crack their skulls. And I certainly saw that's an exploitation of identity. It's Gay Pride Month right now. I could have an affinity with someone like Karine Jean-Pierre, who hailed herself as the first LGBTQ press secretary. But she was also the face of the genocide of Gaza. And she's been going out on kind of a press rehabilitation tour right now, trying to get back in people's good graces. Instead of, the overseer dynamic makes it so that we are supposed to feel an affinity with someone like her because she's the first to do this. But we could have a sense of affinity with LGBTQ people in Gaza, with LGBTQ people in Iran, with LGBTQ people in any of the countries that have been bombed by the United States. And people in those positions try to elide and obscure the horizontal connection we have to people we could feel solidarity with, and instead want us to feel it for this first person who's often suppressing the group that we're from.
0: We just have a minute, then we're going to do a post-show, Stephen Thrasher. But you, in fact, applied to be a New York police officer back in 2003. Can you talk about what led you to consider that and your motivations to write the book?
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1: This is where we've tried everything turns into this is working. Where we don't know what to do becomes we have a plan. 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And where he's not himself becomes he's back to normal. 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

Sometimes in order to keep it moving, you got to take it back to the essence. I had already confessed my love for hip-hop, but time had passed. If we could somehow resurrect Arthur Ashe from his grave and put him in a match against Serena Williams in her prime, it wouldn't begin to equal the volley and the back and forth between me and hip-hop.

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1: Per the ACLU, if the police or ICE are at your home, stay calm and keep the door closed. Opening the door does not give them permission to come inside, but it is safer to speak to ICE through the door.
2: You have the right to remain silent, even if the officer has a warrant.
0: You do not have to let police or immigration agents into your home unless they have certain kinds of warrants.
1: If police have an arrest warrant, they are legally allowed to enter the home of the person on the warrant if they believe that person is inside. But a warrant of removal / deportation form, I-205, does not allow officers to enter a home without consent.
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1: Per the ACLU, if the police or ICE are at your home, stay calm and keep the door closed. Opening the door does not give them permission to come inside, but it is safer to speak to ICE through the door.
2: You have the right to remain silent, even if the officer has a warrant.
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1: If police have an arrest warrant, they are legally allowed to enter the home of the person on the warrant if they believe that person is inside. But a warrant of removal / deportation form I-205 does not allow officers to enter a home without consent.
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1: Welcome to Commonwealth Corner, where we cover the week's legislative updates from your state capital, as well as district dialogue and policy deep dives. I'm your host, Vanessa Grossel, your state representative covering parts of Fayette and Scott counties. You're listening to Radio Lex WLXU 93.9, the voice of the people. We just came off of Memorial Day weekend, and I wanted to talk about honoring the fallen and the process of dignified transfer. There are moments in the life of a nation when words feel inadequate. The loss of an American service member is one of those moments. Behind every folded flag is a son or daughter, a husband or wife, a parent, friend, neighbor, or hometown hero who answered the call to serve something greater than themselves. They stood willing to defend not only the borders of our country, but the ideals that define it: liberty, democracy, justice, and the enduring belief that freedom is worth protecting. For generations, brave Americans have worn the uniform, knowing the risks that accompany service. They have deployed to distant corners of the world, endured long separations from loved ones, and carried burdens that most citizens will never fully understand. Some returned home forever changed. Others never returned at all. Their sacrifice is woven into the very fabric of our nation, purchased at great cost by men and women who believed future generations deserved to live free. One of the most solemn and powerful traditions honoring that sacrifice is the dignified transfer. Though few Americans witness it firsthand, it represents one of the military's highest acts of respect and reverence for those who gave their lives in service to our country. A dignified transfer takes place when the remains of a fallen service member are returned home to the United States, most often arriving at Dover Air Force Base. The process is carried out with extraordinary precision, discipline, and care. Every moment is deliberate. Every detail reflects honor. When the aircraft carrying the fallen arrives, a carry team composed of fellow service members stands ready on the flight line. Dressed in uniform, they move in synchronized silence as the aircraft door opens. The transfer case bearing the American flag is carefully lifted from the aircraft with dignity and respect. There is no applause, no spectacle, and no political division, only solemn gratitude and the quiet of heartbreak. Often present are members of the service member's family who witness the return of their loved one, surrounded by military honors, chaplains, casualty officers, and support personnel stand beside them through every step of the process. For grieving families, the dignified transfer is more than a ceremony. It is a promise kept by a grateful nation that their loved one will never be forgotten. The process itself reflects the values instilled in every branch of the United States military: discipline, sacrifice, duty, honor, and country. Funeral honors may later include an honor guard, a rifle salute, the sounding of taps, and the presentation of the folded American flag to the service member's next of kin. Each tradition carries deep meaning, symbolizing respect not only for the individual who served, but for the ideals they defended. Another version of the dignified transfer took place recently after the remains of more than 40 Revolutionary War soldiers were discovered in New York. Nearly 250 years after their deaths, the soldiers' remains were escorted from the New York State Museum to their place of reinterment in a process of vintage military vehicles and motorcycles. For many Americans, these ceremonies offer a powerful reminder that freedom is not abstract. It has names, faces, and stories. It is defended by ordinary people who choose extraordinary service. The rights we often take for granted, the ability to speak freely, worship freely, vote freely, and pursue our own futures, have been preserved through the courage of those willing to place themselves in harm's way on behalf of others. Kentucky has long contributed to that legacy of service and sacrifice. From the battlefields of the Mexican-American War and the Civil War to Normandy, Korea, Vietnam, Iraq, Afghanistan, Kentuckians have answered the call time and again. Communities across the Commonwealth know the pain of loss, including two soldiers lost in Operation Epic Fury, Hardin County native Staff Sergeant Benjamin Pennington and Nelson County native Technical Sergeant Ashley Brooke Pruitt. As Americans, we can never fully repay the debt owed to those who made the ultimate sacrifice, but we can honor them by remembering their stories, supporting the families they left behind, and living lives worthy of the freedoms they fought to preserve. We honor them when we come together as one nation, recognizing that the liberties we enjoy were secured through selfless bravery and devotion to country. The dignified transfer serves as a powerful symbol of that national gratitude. It is a reminder that behind every uniform is a life devoted to service and a sacrifice that must never be forgotten. As always, I can be reached anytime through the toll-free message line in Frankfurt at 1-800-372-7181. You can also contact me via email at vanessa.grossel@kylegislature.gov and keep track of our work through the Kentucky Legislature's website at legislature.ky.gov. Another important thing we honor and celebrate during the month of May is commencement, and it's a new chapter for many in Kentucky and for their future. As the academic term comes to an end, thousands of Kentuckians will experience one of life's most meaningful milestones, walking across the stage to receive a college degree. It is a moment that represents years of perseverance, sacrifice, and determination, with proud parents, grandparents, siblings, and friends looking on. Graduates will be celebrated not only for earning a diploma, but for demonstrating the discipline and resilience required to reach this extraordinary achievement. Graduation is more than a ceremony. It is a testament to countless late nights, difficult exams, financial challenges, and personal sacrifices. For many students, it is the fulfillment of a dream that began years ago. For others, it is the culmination of hard work while balancing jobs, raising families, or overcoming obstacles that at times may have seemed insurmountable. Regardless of the path taken, every graduate has earned the right to feel immense pride in what they have accomplished. This year's graduating class enters a broad and dynamic workforce filled with opportunity. They will begin careers in classrooms, hospitals, factories, farms, law offices, laboratories, and businesses across the Commonwealth and beyond. Yet the value of their education extends far beyond a profession or paycheck. These graduates possess the tools to improve their communities, strengthen our economy, and shape Kentucky's future for generations to come. Among this class are students who earned technical and vocational degrees to fill critical positions in advanced manufacturing, information technology, welding, and the skilled trades. These graduates will help keep Kentucky's industries competitive, and ensure our state remains an attractive destination for business investment and job creation. We also celebrate future nurses, physicians, pharmacists, and therapists who have devoted years of study to caring for others. Their work will save lives, provide comfort to families, and improve access to quality health care in every corner of our state, from our largest cities to our most rural communities. Likewise, our law school graduates will go on to serve as attorneys, judges, prosecutors, and public servants dedicated to upholding justice and defending the rule of law. Future teachers will inspire the next generation of Kentuckians. Engineers will design the infrastructure that supports our economy. Entrepreneurs will create new businesses and innovative solutions that move our Commonwealth forward. The world our graduates inherit presents significant challenges. Our nation faces economic uncertainty, technological change, and important debates about the future of our communities and our country. But history has shown that Kentucky's greatest strength has always been the character of its people. Time and again, Kentuckians have met adversity with determination, innovation, and an unwavering commitment to one another. To the class of 2026, my advice is simple. Remain grounded in your values, work diligently, and never forget where you came from. Success is not measured solely by titles or salaries, but by the integrity with which you conduct yourself and the positive impact you make on the lives of others. Use your education as a tool for service. 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Invest in your hometowns and neighborhoods. Participate in civic life, whether you stay in Kentucky or pursue opportunities elsewhere. Remember that your talents and character can make a lasting difference. I also encourage you to keep faith at the center of your journey. There may be moments of uncertainty and setback along the way. During those times, trust that God has a purpose for your life and that perseverance, guided by humility and gratitude, will lead you forward. To the families, professors, and mentors who supported these graduates, thank you. Your encouragement, sacrifice, and belief in their potential made this achievement possible. We'll be right back after this important message.
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1: 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We were talking about graduation. Graduation is a celebration of individual accomplishment, but it is also a reflection of the communities that helped shape each student's success. Kentucky's future is bright because of the men and women receiving diplomas this spring. They are prepared to lead with knowledge, conviction, and compassion. They carry with them the hopes of their families and the promise of a stronger Commonwealth. Congratulations to the class of 2026. May your lives be marked by purpose, your work by excellence, and your service by a commitment to improving the communities you call home. Wherever your path leads, know that Kentucky is proud of you, and we look forward to the many ways you will help build a future for our Commonwealth and our nation. As always, I can be reached anytime through the toll-free message line in Frankfort at 1-800-372-7181. You can also contact me via email at vanessa.grossel@kylegislature.gov and keep track through Kentucky Legislature's website at legislature.ky.gov. On our last episode, I started talking about session results from primary and secondary education and running through some of the investments made by the General Assembly this year. In addition to funding, the legislature sets education policy. Proposals are generally reviewed by the House Primary and Secondary Education Committee, where members evaluate and advance measures related to Kentucky's public schools. The next interim joint education committee meeting, by the way, will be held on June 2nd, and I encourage you to be with us in Frankfort in the committee room or tune in via YouTube or KET. This session, the committee approved the following bills, which ultimately cleared the legislature and became law. House Bill 67 clarifies electronic communications standards in place to prevent inappropriate communications between students and school board staff and volunteers. House Bill 253 phases out 3Qing, a reading method used in Kentucky schools, by the 2029-2030 school year, instead emphasizing an evidence-based approach built around five key components: phonemic awareness, phonics, vocabulary, fluency, and comprehension. The measure also prohibits school districts from entering into non-disclosure agreements when misconduct involving a minor or student occurs. House Bill 257 modernizes Kentucky's assessment and accountability system by maintaining statewide academic measures required under federal law while giving school districts the option to develop local indicators of quality based on community priorities. The legislation also reduces testing time by removing on-demand writing assessments, shifting accountability toward measuring individual student growth, requiring districts to strengthen writing instruction across all subject areas, and adding new reporting measures related to teacher qualifications, student achievement, and FAFSA completion. House Bill 555 gives local school boards the authority to decide how the proceeds generated from student businesses are used. House Bill 562 expands educational and workforce opportunities for students with disabilities by creating an additional high school diploma option for eligible students who currently receive only a certificate of completion. House Bill 727 improves the Kentucky Educator Placement Service System by allowing educator certification funds to support its development and enabling job applicants to apply to multiple school districts through a single platform. Senate Bill 1 restructures governance within Jefferson County Public Schools by addressing constitutional concerns raised by the Kentucky Supreme Court while shifting key operational authority such as personnel, financial decisions, and strategic implementation to the superintendent under board oversight, and redefining the school board's role to focus more on long-term planning and accountability. Senate Bill 2 caps pay increases for superintendents and school administrators to

while requiring appropriate driver qualifications, training, and drug testing to ensure safety. Senate Bill 101 requires schools to report assaults and attempted assaults against teachers and school employees that take place on school grounds and bus stops, including reporting requirements, and mandates a 12-month expulsion for students who intentionally assault staff. As always, I can be reached anytime through the toll-free message line in Frankfort at 1-800-372-7181. You can also contact me via email at vanessa.grossel@kylegislature.gov and keep track of our work through the Kentucky Legislature's website at legislature.ky.gov. In recent years, headlines from across the country, including here in Kentucky, have reminded parents and educators alike that even trusted institutions are not immune from misconduct. Cases involving inappropriate relationships, abuse of authority, and unprofessional communication between adults and students have understandably shaken public confidence and raised difficult questions about accountability in our schools. While these incidents represent a very small minority of educators and school employees, and while the overwhelming majority of Kentucky's teachers, coaches, and volunteers are caring, dedicated, and deeply committed to the well-being of children, even one preventable situation is too many when student safety is at stake. That reality is why the Kentucky General Assembly spent considerable time this session working to strengthen protections for students while also ensuring schools can continue to function effectively and practically. This session, lawmakers worked diligently to continue improving Kentucky's public education system. The General Assembly invested heavily in schools by increasing funding each year while also passing legislation to refine and improve existing laws. We also advanced measures designed to better protect students from individuals who abuse positions of trust and authority, including House Bill 253, which includes a provision that prevents school districts from entering into non-disclosure agreements with teachers who have a history of misconduct involving students. In addition, the legislature passed House Bill 67 to clean up and clarify language surrounding Senate Bill 181 from the 2025 regular session. As you may recall, Senate Bill 181 changed the way schools communicate with students by requiring districts to establish traceable communication systems between employees, volunteers, and students. The legislation created waiver provisions, established exemptions for family relationships, and sought to ensure that communication between adults and students remained transparent and accountable. At the time, lawmakers, educators, and local officials broadly agreed on the bill's content, and the legislation passed unanimously before being signed into law by the governor. However, once implementation began, concerns quickly emerged from teachers, coaches, school administrators, and parents regarding practical solutions the law did not adequately address. I will add that there was also tremendous support from parents and educators who agreed with the underlying goal of protecting students and creating greater transparency. The challenge became finding the right balance between safety and practicality. House Bill 67 addressed many of those concerns in a thoughtful and responsible manner while helping student protection at the center of the law. The bill expanded exemptions for family relationships to include cousins, nieces, nephews, and relatives by marriage or adoption, recognizing the realities of Kentucky families, including many non-traditional households. It also clarified that district employees and students may communicate directly during emergencies involving imminent risk to people or property, provided the communication is disclosed to school administrators. Additionally, House Bill 67 expressly permits
communication during field trips.

0: equips work-based learning experiences, outside employment, and local government activities. These changes recognize the reality that life does not stop at the school doors. Teachers may own businesses, coach community teams, sponsor clubs, or supervise educational trips, while students often participate in internships, part-time jobs, and extracurricular opportunities. The goal of these reforms is not to create unnecessary barriers between students and trusted adults, nor is it to treat every educator with suspicion. Rather, the goal is to establish clear safeguards that protect children while allowing schools to continue fostering meaningful educational and mentorship opportunities. Student safety must remain a top priority, but we also cannot allow for fear or bureaucracy to undermine the very relationships and experiences that help students grow and succeed. House Bill 67 strikes that balance. It strengthens transparency, improves practicality, and ensures students can communicate safely and appropriately with district employees when necessary. Most importantly, it reflects Kentucky's commitment to protecting children while still empowering schools, families, and educators to do what they do best, prepare the next generation for success. That's all I've got for this week's Commonwealth Corner. I'm Vanessa Grossel, your state rep covering Kentucky's 88th House District in Lexington and Georgetown. Have a great week. Please keep in touch, and I invite you to follow me on social media. Thank you for listening to Radio Lex WLXU 93.9 FM, the voice of the people.
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2: Welcome to Eastern Standard, produced by WEKU and Dynamics Productions. I'm Tom Martin. Thanks for joining us. And this week, when you've lived in a place for a time long enough that you can no longer see the forest for the trees, it can pay to listen to the fresh observations and perspectives of newcomers to the area. In this case, the question is, does Kentucky have what it takes to develop a lively filmmaking scene? And in her series on civics and civility, contributor Carolyn DuPont wonders if our Constitution is in need of a 21st century update. First, the latest in our series, The AI Revolution, Promise and Peril. Here's series host Art Shackett.
3: In this series, we bring you our interviews with people who can help us all understand at a deeper level what artificial intelligence is, how it works, what it can do, and what are the implications of its continuing rapid development and its vastly increased use. Occasionally, we run across interviews by others that are substantive and clarifying for our general listening audience. So we bring you, with permission, this clip from an interview by Steve Bartlett of Tristan Harris. Bartlett hosts the popular podcast The Diary of a CEO. Harris is a tech ethicist who co-founded the Center for Humane Technology, and previous to that, worked for Google. He was one of several individuals featured in the film documentary The Social Dilemma, which highlighted the dangers of technology, especially social media, and technology-dominant companies. We think Harris has a very important perspective to bring to the AI conversation.
4: In a world of sustainable abundance, where the price of food and the price of manufacturing things, the price of my life generally drops, and instead of having a cleaner or a housekeeper, I have this robot that's and does all these things for me, what do I end up doing? What is worth pursuing at this point? Because you say that, you know, that the cat is out of the bag as it relates to job impact. It's already happening.
5: Well, certain kinds of AI for certain kinds of jobs. And we can choose still from here which way we want to go. But go on, yeah.
4: And I'm just wondering, in such a future where you think about even yourself and your family and your friends, what are you going to be spending your time doing in such a world of abundance? If there was 10 billion
5: Well, the question is, are we going to get abundance, or are we going to get just jobs being automated? And then the question is still, who's going to pay for people's livelihoods? So the math, as I understand it, doesn't currently seem to work out where everyone can get a stipend to pay for their whole life and life quality that as they currently know it. And are a handful of Western or US-based AI companies going to consciously distribute that wealth to literally everyone, meaning including all the countries around the world whose entire economy was based on a job category that got eliminated? So for example, places like the Philippines, where, you know, a huge percent of the jobs are customer service jobs. If that got automated away, are we going to have OpenAI pay for all of the Philippines? Do you think that people in the US are going to prioritize that? So then you end up with the problem of you have law firms that are currently not wanting to hire junior lawyers because, well, the AI is way better than a junior lawyer who just graduated from law school. So you have two problems. You have the law student that just put in a ton of money and is in debt because they just got a law degree that now they can't get hired to pay off. And then you have law firms whose longevity depends on senior lawyers being trained from being a junior lawyer to a senior lawyer. What happens when you don't have junior lawyers that are actually learning on the job to become senior lawyers? You just have this sort of elite managerial class for each of these domains. So you lose intergenerational knowledge transmission.
4: Interesting.
5: And that creates a societal weakening in the social fabric.
4: I was watching some podcasts over the weekend with some successful billionaires who are working in AI, talking about how they now feel that we should forgive student loans. Yep. And I think in part this is because of what's happened in New York with, was it Mamdani?
5: Yeah, Mamdani, yeah.
4: Mamdani's been elected, and they're concerned that socialism's on the rise because the entry-level junior people in the society are suppressed under student debt, but also now they're going to struggle to get jobs, which means they're going to be more socialist in their voting, which means
5: right.
4: A lot of people are going to lose power that want to keep power.
5: Yep, exactly. That's probably going to happen.
4: Okay. So their concern about suddenly alleviating student debt is in part because they're worried that society will get more socialist when the divide increases.
5: Which is a version of UBI or just carrying, you know, a safety net that covers everyone's basic needs. So relieving student debt is on the way to creating kind of universal basic need meeting, right?
4: Do you think UBI would work as a concept? UBI, for anyone that doesn't know, is basically
5: universal basic income.
4: Distributing money.
5: Gets a stipend.
4: Giving people money every month.
5: But I mean, we have that with Social Security. We've done this when it came to pensions. That was after the Great Depression, I think in like 1935, 1937, FDR created Social Security. But what happens when you have to pay for everyone's livelihood everywhere in every country? Again, how can we afford that?
4: Well, if the costs go down 10x of making things.
5: This is where the math gets very confusing, because I think the optimists say you can't imagine how much abundance and how much wealth it will create. And so we will be able to generate that much. But the question is, what is the incentive again for the people who've consolidated all that wealth to redistribute it to everybody else?
4: We just have to tax them.
5: And how will we do that when the corporate lobbying interests of trillion-dollar AI companies can massively influence the government more than human political power? Well, in a way, this is the last moment that human political power will matter. It's sort of a use-it-or-lose-it moment, because if we wait to the point where in the past, in the Industrial Revolution, they start automating, you know, a bunch of the work and people have to do these jobs that people don't want to do in the factory and there's like bad working conditions, they can unionize and say, hey, we don't want to work under those conditions. And their voice mattered because the factories needed the workers. Mm-hmm. In this case, does the state need the humans anymore? Their GDP is coming in almost entirely from the AI companies. So suddenly this political class, this political power base, they become the useless class, to borrow a term from Yuval Harari, the author of Sapiens. In fact, he has a different frame, which is that AI is like a new version of digital. It's like a flood of millions of new digital immigrants, of alien digital immigrants that are Nobel Prize level capability, work at superhuman speed, will work for less than minimum wage. We're all worried about, you know, immigration of the other countries next door taking labor jobs. What happens when AI immigrants come in and take all of the cognitive labor? If you're worried about immigration, you should be way more worried about AI.
4: Yeah,
5: like, it dwarfs it. Yeah. You can think of it like this. I mean, if you think about, we were sold a bill of goods in the 1990s with NAFTA. We said, hey, we're going to, NAFTA, the North American Free Trade Agreement, we're going to outsource all of our manufacturing to these developing countries, China, you know, Southeast Asia. And we're going to get this abundance. We're going to get all these cheap goods. And it'll create this world of abundance. Well, all of us will be better off. But what did that do? Well, we did get all these cheap goods. You can go to Walmart and go to Amazon and things are unbelievably cheap. But it hollowed out the social fabric. And the median worker is not seeing upward mobility. In fact, people feel more pessimistic about that than ever. And people can't buy their own homes. And all of this is because we did get the cheap goods, but we lost the well-paying jobs for everybody in the middle class. And AI is like another version of NAFTA. It's like NAFTA 2.0. Except instead of China appearing on the world stage who will do the manufacturing labor for cheap, suddenly this country of geniuses in a data center created by AI appears on the world stage. And it will do all of the cognitive labor in the economy for less than minimum wage. And we're being sold a same story. This is going to create abundance for all. But it's creating abundance in the same way that the last round created abundance. It did create cheap goods, but it also undermined the way that the social fabric works and created mass populism in democracies all around the world. You disagree?
4: No, I agree. I agree.
5: Well, I'm not, you know, I'm...
4: Yeah, no, I'm trying to play devil's advocate as much as I can.
5: Yeah, but, yeah, please. Yeah.
4: But no, I agree. And it is absolutely bonkers how much people care about immigration relative to AI. It's like, it's driving all the election outcomes at the moment across the world.
5: And, yep.
4: Whereas AI doesn't seem to be part of the conversation.
5: And AI will reconstitute every other issue that already exists. You care about climate change or energy. Well, AI will reconstitute the climate change conversation. If you care about education, AI will reconstitute that conversation. If you care about healthcare, AI reconstitutes all of these conversations. And what I think people need to do is AI should be a tier one issue that people are voting for. And you should only vote for politicians who will make it a tier one issue where you want guardrails to have a conscious selection of an AI future and the narrow path to a better AI future rather than the default reckless path.
4: No one's even mentioning it. And when I hear
5: Well, it's because there's no political incentives to mention it, because there's no good answer for the current outcome.
4: Yeah.
5: If I mention it, if I tell people, if I get people to see it clearly, it looks like everybody loses. So as a politician, why would I win from that? Although I do think that as the job loss conversation starts to hit, there's going to be an opportunity for politicians who are trying to mitigate that issue, finally getting, you know, some wins. And we just, people just need to see clearly that the default path is not in their interest. The default path is companies racing to release the most powerful, inscrutable, uncontrollable technology we've ever invented, with the maximum incentive to cut corners on safety, rising energy prices, depleting jobs, creating joblessness, creating security risks. That is the default outcome, because energy prices are going up. They will continue to go up. People's jobs will be disrupted, and we're going to get more, you know, deep fakes and floods of democracy and all these outcomes from the default path. And if we don't want that, we have to choose a different path.
4: What is the different path? And if we were to sit here in 10 years' time and you say, and Tristan, you say, do you know what, we were successful in turning the wheel and going a different direction. What series of events would have had to happen, do you think? Because I think the AI companies very much have support from Trump. I watched the dinners where they sit there with the 20, 30 leaders of these companies. And, you know, Trump is talking about how quickly they're developing, how fast they're developing. He's referencing China. He's saying he wants the US to win. Yeah. So, I mean, in the next couple of years, I don't think there's going to be much progress in the United States necessarily.
5: Unless there's a massive political backlash because people recognize that this issue will dominate every other issue.
4: How does that happen?
5: Hopefully conversations like this one.
4: Yeah. Yeah.
5: I mean, what I mean is, you know, Neil Postman, who's a wonderful media thinker in the lineage of Marshall McLuhan, used to say, clarity is courage. If people have clarity and feel confident that the current path is leading to a world that people don't want, that's not in most people's interests, that clarity creates the courage to say, yeah, I don't want that. So I'm going to devote my life to changing the path that we're currently on. That's what I'm doing. And that's what I think that people who take this on, I watch, if you walk people through this and you have them see the outcome, almost everybody right afterwards says, what can I do to help? Obviously, this is something that we have to change. And so that's what I want people to do, is to advocate for this other path. And we haven't talked about AI companions yet, but I think it's important that we should do that. I think it's important to integrate that before you get to the other path.
6: Go ahead.
5: And sorry, by the way, no apologies, but there's so much information to cover, and I...
4: Do you know what's interesting, is, yeah, a side point, is how personal this feels to you, but how passionate you are about it. A lot of people come here and they tell me the matter-of-fact situation, but there's something that feels more sort of emotionally personal when we speak about these subjects to you, and I'm fascinated by that. Why is it so personal to you? Where is that passion coming from? Because this isn't just your prefrontal cortex, the logical part of your brain. There's something in your limbic system, your amygdala, that's driving every word you're saying.
5: I care about people. I want things to go well for people. I want people to look at their children in the eyes and be able to say, like, I think I grew up maybe under a false assumption, and something that really influenced my life was, I used to have this belief that there was some adults in the room somewhere, you know, like we're doing our thing here, you know, we're in LA, we're recording this, and there's some adults protecting the country, national security. There's some adults who are making sure that geopolitics is stable. There's some adults that are like, making sure that, you know, industries don't cause toxicity and carcinogens, and that, you know, there's adults who are caring about stewarding things and making things go well. And I think that there have been times in history where there were adults, especially born out of massive world catastrophes, like coming out of World War II, there was a lot of conscious care about how do we create the institutions and the structures, Bretton Woods, United Nations, positive sum economics, that would steward the world so we don't have war again. And as I, in my first round of the social media work, as I started entering into the rooms where the adults were, and I recognized that because technology and software was eating the world, a lot of the people in power didn't understand the software. They didn't understand technology. You know, you go to the Senate Intelligence Committee and you talk about what social media is doing to democracy and where, you know, Russian psychological influence campaigns were happening, which were real campaigns. And you realize that I realized that I knew more about that than people who were on the Senate Intelligence Committee.
4: Making the laws.
5: Yeah. And that was a very humbling experience because I realized, oh, there's not that many adults out there when it comes to technology's dominating influence on the world. And so there's a responsibility, and I hope people listening to this who are in technology realize that if you understand technology, and technology is eating the structures of our world, children's development, democracy, education, you know, journalism, conversation, it is up to people who understand this to be part of stewarding it in a conscious way. And I do know that there have been many people, in part because of things like the social dilemma and some of this work, that have basically chosen to devote their lives to moving in this direction as well. But what I feel is a responsibility, because I know that most people don't understand how this stuff works. And they feel insecure, because if I don't understand the technology, then who am I to criticize which way this is going to go? We call this the under the hood bias. Well, you know, if I don't know how a car engine works, and if I don't have a PhD in the engineering that makes an engine, then I have nothing to say about car accidents. Like, no, you don't have to understand what's the engine in the car to understand the consequence that affects everybody of car accidents. Mm-hmm. And you can advocate for things like, you know, speed limits and zoning laws and, you know, turning signals and brakes and things like this. And so, yeah, I mean, to me, it's just obvious. It's like, I see what's at stake if we don't make different choices. And I think in particular, the social media experience for me of seeing in 2013, it was like seeing into the future and seeing where this was all going to go. Like, imagine you're sitting there in 2013 and the world's like working relatively normally. We're starting to see these early effects, but imagine you can kind of feel a little bit of what it's like to be in 2020 or 2024 mm-hmm. in terms of culture and what the dumpster fire of culture has turned into. The problems with children's mental health and psychology and anxiety and depression. But imagine seeing that in 2013. You know, I had friends back then who have reflected back to me. They said, Tristan, when I knew you back in those days, it was like you were seeing this kind of slow motion train wreck. You just looked like you were traumatized. And
4: you look a little bit like that now.
5: Do I? Oh, I do. I hope not.
4: No, you do look a little bit traumatized. It's hard to explain. It's like someone who can see a train coming.
5: My friends used to call it not PTSD, which is post-traumatic stress disorder, but pre-TSD, of having pre-traumatic stress disorder, of seeing things that are going to happen before they happen. And that might make people think that I think I'm, you know, seeing things early or something. That's not what I care about. I just care about us getting to a world that works for people. I grew up in a world that, you know, a world that mostly worked. You know, I grew up in a magical time in the 1990s, 1980s, 1990s. And, you know, back then using a computer was good for you. You know, I used my first Macintosh and did educational games and learned programming, and it didn't cause mass loneliness and mental health problems and, you know, break how democracy works. And it was just a tool and a bicycle for the mind. And I think the spirit of our organization, Center for Humane Technology, is that word humane comes from my co-founder's father, Jeff Raskin, actually started the Macintosh project at Apple. So before Steve Jobs took it over, he started the Macintosh project, and he wrote a book called The Humane Interface about how technology could be humane and could be sensitive to human needs and human vulnerabilities. That was his key distinction, that just like this chair, hopefully, is ergonomic. It's if you make an ergonomic chair, it's aligned with the curvature of your spine. It works with your anatomy. Mm-hmm. And he had the idea of a humane technology like the Macintosh that works with the ergonomics of your mind. That your mind has certain intuitive ways of working. Like, I can drag a window and I can drag an icon and move that icon from this folder to that folder, and making computers easy to use by understanding human vulnerabilities. And I think of this new project that is the collective human technology project now, is we have to make technology writ large humane to societal vulnerabilities. Technology has to serve and be aligned with human dignity rather than wipe out dignity with job loss. It has to be humane to child's socialization process, so that technology is actually designed to strengthen children's development rather than undermine it and cause AI suicides, which we haven't talked about yet. And so I deeply believe that we can do this differently, and I feel responsibility in that.
4: On that point of human vulnerabilities, one of the things that makes us human is our ability to connect with others and to form relationships. And now with AI speaking language and understanding me, and which something I don't think people realize is my experience with AI or ChatGPT is much different from yours. Even if we ask the same question,
5: yes,
4: it will say something different.
5: Right.
4: I didn't realize this.
5: Yes.
4: I thought, you know, the example I gave the other day was me and my friends were debating who is the best soccer player in the world. And I said Messi. My friend said Ronaldo. So we both went and asked our ChatGPTs the same question. And it said two different things.
5: Really?
4: Yeah. Mine said Messi, his says Ronaldo.
5: Well, this reminds me of the social media problem, which is that people think when they open up their newsfeed, they're getting mostly the same news as other people. And they don't realize that they've got a supercomputer that's just calculating the news for them.
4: Mm-hmm.
5: If you remember in The Social Dilemma, there's the trailer.
4: Yeah.
5: And if you typed in into Google, for a while, if you typed in climate change is, and then depending on your location, it would say not real versus real versus, you know, a made up thing. And it wasn't trying to optimize for truth. It was just optimizing for what the most popular queries were in those different locations.
4: Mm-hmm.
5: And I think that that's a really important lesson when you look at things like AI companions, where children and regular people are getting different answers based on how they interact with it.
3: You've been listening to a conversation from the podcast series Diary of a CEO between host Stephen Bartlett and Tristan Harris, a former Google insider and co-founder of the Center for Humane Technology. We appreciate Bartlett and his team giving us permission to use this clip of their conversation. It's the latest in our ongoing series, The AI Revolution, Promise and Peril. For Eastern Standard, I'm Art Sheckett.

0: What's changed? Why have we become so polarized? Having differences over policies is as American as apple pie, but in the past, we were able to have those differences but still get along with those with whom we disagree. Carolyn DuPont and her guest explore the question in this latest episode of her series, Civics, Civility, and the Path to a Shared American Future.
1: I'm really pleased to have Steve Clements with me today. So Steve is a professor of political science at Asbury University. Prior to that, he worked in education policy. But more importantly than that, he's a good friend. Sometimes we are scholarly collaborators. And he is my partner in Braver Angels. And what that means is that together we co-lead a local chapter of Braver Angels, which is an organization devoted to trying to depolarize our deeply polarized landscape. And I lean a little to the left, Steve leans a little to the right, but we have great conversations and we find we agree on so much. And so I wanted him to talk to us today, both out of his scholarly background and out of our work on depolarization. So all that to say, so glad you're here.
2: Thank you.
1: So, Steve, everyone understands that our politics is deeply, deeply polarized and that we're in new territory here. You know, it's new territory, not that we haven't been polarized before, but in previous eras, there's been single issues. But today's polarization, you know, is it a social problem? Is it a technological problem, a political problem, or a structural problem? Where's it coming from?
2: Well, I'm going to take the typical academic approach and say that it's a combination of all of those things. And first of all, we tend to think of our polarization issue as something that's evolved in the last 10 or 20 years. But in fact, this has been a process that's been ongoing really since the late 1950s and early 1960s.
1: Wow.
2: Most people don't think back that far.
1: But, and it didn't show up always
2: in
1: ordinary people's lives.
2: No. But there were, like the 1960 election, you know, that very contested close election between Richard Nixon and John Kennedy. John Kennedy ran to the right of Richard Nixon on most issues. And when you were at that point in American politics, when you were casting a vote, you weren't necessarily seen as signaling a conservative direction or a liberal direction. You were typically kind of making decisions based on your family, your the background that you brought to politics, whether you were Democrat or Republican. It wasn't necessarily a kind of conservative or liberal kind of thing.
1: There were both people ideologically in both parties.
2: Both parties were coalitions that had left, center, and right.
1: Mm-hmm.
2: It is true that the Republican coalition included more business people and wealthy people and WASPs. And it's also true that the Democratic Party included more rural people, more Southerners, more urban immigrants. Mm-hmm. But both parties were broad coalitions, and you could vote for either party without necessarily kind of signaling where you stood on the ideological agenda. And so there was a group of American political scientists that put together a report that said, wow, we'd really like to see these parties move in more ideologically identifiable directions. And a lot of political leaders in each party wanted to do that as well. So we really began that process in the 1960s. And of course, the 1964 Goldwater election was a good sign of the Republican Party beginning its move to the right. And then, of course, you had the anti-Vietnam War movement, which kind of helped embody the Democratic Party as moving more to the left. And in one sense, you can really see us as sort of 60 years downstream from the movement that began now. Now, it slowed for quite a while, partly due to the Cold War and the necessity of both parties to kind of work together around that. But once the Cold War ended and we got into the 1990s, that was sort of the glue that didn't just hold together kind of the conservative fusion group on the right, but it also kind of began the fragmentation of our politics.
1: So long term, going back to the late 50s and 60s, sort of shorter term, going back to the 90s is what I hear you
2: saying. Right, right. Because remember in the 1990s, you had Newt Gingrich sort of lead this kind of national campaign to get Republicans elected under the Contract for America.
1: Mm-hmm.
2: Or was it the Contract with America?
1: Forget which preposition.
2: And of course, the Republicans in 1994 took back the House, which they had not had for 40 years before that. And so that kind of was a demonstration that a national election where you got all of the members of the party kind of rallying around a particular agenda could, in fact, be successful.
1: Wow.
2: And so really, our politics, there's been rising disgruntlement with our politics really since, I would say, since 9/11.
1: Mm.
2: And that sort of propelled us in the direction of the wars in Iraq and Afghanistan. And, of course, George W. Bush's administration kind of ended with the financial crisis and his popularity just tanking, which helped Barack Obama win the presidency and a Democratic majority. There were then the unpopular, highly contested issues of the financial bailout and the Affordable Care Act, which provided a source for the right to kind of organize against. The Tea Party was formed, and that helped us kind of enter into the current era.
1: You know, I'm thinking about all of this and thinking about, you know, just remembering my youth when it didn't feel like this. And, you know, I've said this before, but my parents had friends in both parties and, you know, it was no big deal. And I'm just curious, what would you say in a practical sense, what is the harm that polarization is doing? Why is it bad for us? I mean, we know it makes us meaner and it makes us, I think, dumber, less informed. But why is it something we should be concerned about? Why should we care?
2: Well, let me say a couple of things. And first of all, I apologize for going off on these long tangents because I teach American political history.
1: Well, you've got lots to say here.
2: I think about all of these topics in these sort of long-term perspectives.
1: Yeah.
2: One of the things to realize as to where our polarization has sort of brought us in the last couple of decades or so is around urban versus non-urban kinds of distribution. So we have most of our Democrats are clustered in urban areas, and these tend to be, of course, you know, a combination of highly educated knowledge workers, finance, lawyers, et cetera, combined with very diverse people in the urban areas. So that sort of represents one part of our political distribution. And then the rural areas have moved to be very conservative and very Republican, very red, as we'll say, red and blue. And then the suburban areas are the sort of are mixed and tend to be kind of in the middle. Those tend to be the kind of swing areas. So we've got this sort of pretty significant structural problem right now where the parties, one party sort of represents these urban interests and the other party represents this mix of more traditional religious voters kind of spread in other parts of the country. So that's, we talk about polarization in terms of kind of red states and blue states. And that makes a certain amount of sense, particularly with regard to the presidential campaigns. But if you look underneath that sort of state level, what you see is lots of blue voters voting blue in the cities. And then in the red states, those voters are outvoted by the voters in the outlying areas,
1: right,
2: and vice versa. In the blue states, you have enough city voters to outvote the people in the outlying areas. So that's a kind of structural issue that we're dealing with right now.
1: Why is polarization harmful?
2: Okay.
1: Why should we care about this?
2: Sure. Well, to my mind, the biggest problem with our politics is the polarization. And what it gives us is two sides of the political aisle that are behaving very tribalistically, kind of like team sports, mm-hmm. right? You're either on team red or team blue, but we're not having productive conversations yeah. as a social order yeah. about our problems.
1: Yeah.
2: So, for example, we've got, what, approximately $39 trillion national debt. Now, I teach undergraduate students every semester and try to explain to a 19-year-old how we've ended up with a $39 trillion national debt. And that's a tough one to do.
1: Yes, it is.
2: But we don't have any kind of productive conversation going on that I can see on either side of the political aisle about changing the trajectory of our spending and taxation problem.
1: Mm.
2: And if we don't figure out how to do something with that soon, we're going to move past a point of no return, right?
1: Yeah.
2: So there are lots of really, really important issues out there that we're just not having productive conversations about. And, you know, Madison sort of sketched our problem as factions will always be sort of warring with one another. And the constitutional design is to enable us to have conversations across factional lines. And that's what we're not having right now, in part because of this polarized context we're working in. I would say the biggest challenge is that we have huge issues in public affairs that just simply aren't really being addressed.
1: And of course, then not solved. And you're making me think about congressional hearings.
2: Mm-hmm.
1: You know, a congressional hearing could be useful if the people who came before these committees were there to inform and the members of the committees actually wanted to be educated.
2: Yeah.
1: But they're just shows is all they are, to see who can insult the other or make the most outrageous accusations. And that really strikes me as a switch even in my lifetime from earlier televised hearings.
2: Yeah.
1: But it's just a symptom of what you described.
2: Yeah. A generation ago, I think it was fair to say that there were people on both sides of the political aisle that would use that committee process for investigation and for open inquiry to look into whatever the issue was, whether it was misbehavior on the part of some executive branch agency or some problem in society. And yeah, the committees have pretty much turned into
1: yeah, they're social media circuses,
2: yeah,
1: is
2: right.
1: really what they are.
2: That's right.
1: So you mentioned this a minute ago, factions that Madison called them. And so I moved to think about what the framers understood when they created the Constitution. Of course, they know that there are going to be factions and they know that one's always going to predominate. But I think it's pretty clear from Federalist 10 that Madison didn't envision two permanent warring factions. In fact, what he describes there is this kind of fluid situation where the factions change and the alliances change. And so, given that the framers, when they created the Constitution, didn't envision the kind of politics we have, the two permanent, deeply antagonistic political parties. And I'll just add there that, you know, Washington famously in his farewell address warned us about the dangers of that situation. So I guess what I'm curious about, are there ways that the Constitution is not adequate to the realities of today's politics? Are there constitutional reforms that would help us?
2: Well, what we're going to have to do is figure out, and I don't know if this is necessarily going to take the form of national legislation or constitutional amendments or what, but we're going to have to figure out a way to change the incentives around our political parties. As you know, because of this polarization and the fact that the vast majority of our House districts are either strongly red or strongly blue in orientation, most of the action is at the primary level, and the incentive structure there is for Republicans to become more extreme and sort of outlandish on the right, and for Democrats to become more extreme and outlandish on the left. And so figuring out how to shift the incentives around so that we've got people who are more toward the center and willing to come to politics to work as the constitutional structure envisioned, namely reach consensus and compromise and negotiate. Those are all terms that are kind of verboten in the current political context.
1: Well, you're a sellout if you do that.
2: That's exactly right. You can't be a sellout by compromise. But the whole system is designed to produce compromise. And if you have political factions that aren't interested in compromise, then you've got trouble. Again, this is why we've got large-scale issues that aren't really being addressed. So one of the things that would, I think, be valuable would be for reforms, presumably beginning at the state level, maybe to open up the primary system. If the only people who participate in primary elections are small percentages of the most activist voters on both sides, then that's just going to continue encouraging the movement to the right and left, the skewing of our politics. So figuring out a way to get back toward center-right and center-left candidates and elected politicians is something that would be useful. That's going to be hard to do because these two parties dominate the political landscape in each state and are essentially going to have to agree to some changes that could
1: diminish their power.
2: Exactly.
1: Yeah, yeah. And I mean, it's interesting that I don't think most of us are aware how much the political parties are enmeshed in our state laws around elections.
2: Correct.
1: Just say a little bit about what it would mean to enlarge the House of Representatives, because that is another reform.
2: Yeah, I think that's actually a critical one. Essentially, we have to repeal the law that Congress passed in the early part of the 20th century that capped the size of the House of Representatives. If we went back to the number of people roughly that were represented at the time in each congressional district and went back and added those to the total calculus, we'd have about 700 members of the House of Representatives. That would give us, first of all, better representation. Mm-hmm. We'd have a lot more opportunities for more people to participate in our politics, sort of broaden and diversify the House of Representatives, allow more factions to have a voice here, right?
1: The factions are good in this case.
2: That's exactly right.
1: Yeah.
2: And you'd have to provide more staff, right? And it would create more institutional capacity within Congress. You'd be able to have more committees. You'd be able to have more work done on the part of Congress, which is supposed to be about not just developing kind of joint legislation, but also about investigating the executive branch and keeping a lid on what the executive branch is up to. Because, you know, we've had a 50 or 60 year long process of the executive branch becoming dominant in our political system, which was not the original, the original design at all.
1: No, I really enjoy when I'm teaching the Constitution, showing students, you know, the powers that are given to Congress versus the powers that are given to the executive. And there's a big difference. Well, I just think it's been so good to hear about these practical impacts of polarization. We think about it so often on the human level, but this is a reminder that there are practical things out there in our politics and in the world that we can do to give us a government that actually responds to our needs. Steve Clements, thanks so much for being on.
2: Thanks. My pleasure.
0: I'm Tom Martin, and you're listening to Eastern Standard. With us now are Lindsay Williamson and Matt Noble, here to talk about filmmaking in the Bluegrass and their organization, Bluegrass Film Friends. There are various filmmaking groups around the state, but for this conversation, we're focusing on support and advocacy for film production in Central Kentucky. Lindsay and Matt, welcome.
3: Thank you so much.
4: Great to be here.
0: And if we may, let's first begin with a brief look at your film and entertainment industry backgrounds and what brought you to Lexington. And maybe, Lindsay, you go first.
4: Great. Well, I grew up in Nashville, Tennessee, and attended film school there, a little film school called Watkins, where I met my husband. And we spent 6 years in New York working in production. I mainly worked in reality TV as a producer. And found ourselves moving to Lexington. I was 3 weeks away from being due with my first baby. And some doors closed in New York and some doors opened here. And so we ended up relocating a few weeks before my first baby came into the world.
0: Wow.
4: And we've been here ever since.
0: And you have some films to your credit, right?
4: Yes. One of the ones that was actually the most fun to work on was right here in Lexington. It was a film called American Animals that we got to work on 2015. It didn't come out till 2018. And then I wrote and directed a short film for Lionsgate called Turncoats. Really, my favorite projects that I've done have been in this area.
0: American Animals is the story of the Transylvania Special Collections heist.
4: Correct. Right?
0: Fascinating story. Good movie, too, by the way.
4: A very good movie.
0: And how about you, Matt?
3: Yeah, mine's a little bit less traditional. I went to a small liberal arts school with a major in history. No intention of entering the film industry, as far as I knew. But while I was there at undergrad, I helped co-found the film production club on campus, worked on a couple of independent films with the budgets around $1 million in and around Michigan, where I went to school and grew up. When I graduated, I became a teacher and wrote scripts and kind of fell into writing for an entertainment magazine. And I was in Texas at the time. I covered the film festival circuit, whether that was Austin Film Festival or South by Southwest or Houston or Boomtown in Beaumont, Texas. There was a lot of film culture and communities around the Texas area, and I loved it. I became a member of a board of directors that organized film festivals and never really looked back. And when I finally ended up leaving Texas and came to Lexington by way of Colorado, I was looking around for that community, for that group of independent filmmakers or film festival organizers or anything really connected to the industry, because I love it so much. It's such an incredible group of people, and it was really hard for me to find. And so that's kind of what started me on this journey to where we are today.
0: And so how did all this come together that you formed the Bluegrass Film Friends?
3: I had heard rumbles of stuff happening, that the Kentucky legislature had recently passed an incredible film incentive for the state. And so there was lots of rumblings of stuff potentially happening, but I couldn't find those people. So I kind of reached out to all the connections that I had made within the past 6 months of having moved here. That included Mary Quinn at Visit Lex, a couple of local politicians that I had connected with. And lo and behold, I started finding those people, Lindsay being one of them.
0: And how did it go for you, Lindsay?
4: Well, I had been traveling to Louisville to attend. They have a women in film group. It's Women in Film Kentucky, but the meetings are based in Louisville, and I had enjoyed going to those. But I had really started wanting a place closer to my house to be able to go and connect with film professionals. And Matt looked me up, and it was kind of the perfect aligning of the stars to be able to work on building this thing together. And we were off and rolling.
0: Okay, so here we are in 2026. It seems to me there's quite a bit of energy and intent in Lexington right now around filmmaking. Is that an appropriate assessment?
3: I definitely think that you can say it has grown a lot. Lexington punches above its weight. 5 years ago, nothing existed as far as like the things that we're talking about, right? There was no real significant film festival. There was no organization that really promoted local filmmaking. There was no community of filmmakers, no indie scene, nothing. And here we are. Bluegrass Film Friends has been around for over 3 years now. There's Film Lexington, an organization that advocates and supports local filmmaking. Kentucky now has a film commission. There's a film festival, a couple of different smaller screening groups. And it's an exciting time for sure to be in film here in Kentucky.
4: Lex Studios is also such an incredible thing to have in this area. And, you know, I'll agree with Matt. This town punches above its weight as far as there being so many professionals here with a wealth of experience. And Lex Studios is one example of that.
3: You know, and another point that I'll make is that both Lindsay and I are transplants. Well, we've come here from a different state with different cultures and different like communities. Both Texas and New York City have huge film communities. And when we arrived, there was very little. And now there's more and more. And there's a lot of people who are finding themselves in the same position that we are. People coming from LA, people coming from Atlanta, coming from New York or other places, Austin. And there's an exciting buzz in the air of folks who are finally getting to meet each other, people who are from the industry. There's a little bit more mobility as more indie film happens and more and more people are able to work remotely on things. It's exciting. Lexington is starting to draw those in.
0: So that brings us to the question, I think. People are migrating here, settling here. The talent on and off screen is beginning to arrive in Lexington and make a home here. What's needed to make all of that coalesce into a local film industry?
3: I don't know if it's the only thing, but I do think one ingredient is time. And people need time to connect with each other. They need time to see that it works. The Kentucky Film Incentive awarded over $75 million last year. Now, that was at $75 million and 81 had been requested. And so that was not true the year before or the year before that. Not even all of the funds had been requested. So more and more stuff is happening. Mm-hmm. And as more stuff happens and more communities are being built, you'll just see it blossom. The Austin film scene did not happen overnight. It took decades to build. And it was built by people who were all in on Austin, people who were committed to indie film and people who were there for the long haul. They weren't going to stay around for 2 to 3 years and then leave. And so I do think the effort and the time is something that we can't ignore. There are other things that might help, whether that is more film festivals or a more significant film festival or maybe more investment in sponsorship of filmmaking here from deeper pockets. Those things are helpful. Those things attract more eyeballs. But in reality, the community has to be all in on it. Lexington residents have to be aware of and excited that films take place here. And the filmmakers who make them here have to be excited about wanting to be together, wanting to do more things here locally. And as that happens, it'll occur organically. You do need to have some kind of a catalyst for that. And that's what BFF attempts to be, getting the next generation excited about filmmaking and getting the folks who are already here, giving them an outlet to connect and a place to meet and network.
0: Well, Lindsay, from your perspective as somebody who's made films, how would you answer that question? What's needed?
4: I think continuing to look for ways to support your local filmmaker, even if it's not a film you're making, to continue to show up to 12 Lions Film Festival, to continue to show up to either the meetups that we have or look for other connective tissue to network and support other local filmmakers who are out there making independent film, documentary, whatever the case may be. That goes a long way in growing the current scene to the next level.
0: If somebody's listening and they're thinking, I want to go to one of those meetups, how can they find out when that's happening and where?
3: That's easy. Just head to our website, bluegrassfilmfriends.org.
0: I think a key to growing an industry, of course, is growing its talent. And that's happening. There are some programs in public high schools here in Lexington that are definitely about that. And there has to be some reward for that work. And I think you all are providing that in the Bluegrass Film Festival. You want to tell us about that?
3: Sure. It's a kind of a passion project of ours. We, very early on, got into some of the high schools here. Frederick Douglass has a great program for

0: into becoming a production assistant? Like, what's the first step? Or what do I need to have on my resume to get hired? And those are the really important opportunities to build a good indie film culture here in Lexington, and to just get the next generation of filmmakers at work. And one of the organizations that does a great job of this and is way more established is 502 Film. They're just very good. I attended several of their workshops when
1: that's
0: I
1: in first Louisville.
0: It is in Louisville. Mm-hmm. So it's a little bit of a drive, but they do have some opportunities here in the area every once in a while. And they do a great job of raising up the next generation, educating and getting certificates out to folks who are there for a continued education. And that's one of our goals ultimately, is to get people more prepared, especially those in high school who are interested in entering the industry.
1: Well, this year's Bluegrass Film Festival has already occurred, so you're thinking ahead for the next one. Is it just one time per year, or will there be another in 2026?
0: Yeah, it's one time per year. We try to do it around the graduation time period in spring. It's an exciting time. A lot of students will have some kind of senior project at some of these high schools that they can submit.
1: Right.
0: It's always a short film festival, and we will screen films, and we enable the students to introduce their films before they're screened. And then after the fact, we do a little panel discussion, a Q&A with the audience and a couple of the judges, and we hand out awards, cash awards. We really want to show these kids that we're all in.
1: Lindsay Williamson, Matt Noble, who along with Miles Meehan form Bluegrass Film Friends, thank you so much for joining us.
2: Thank you for having us.
1: Thanks for joining us. 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
2: Per the ACLU, if the police or ICE are at your home, stay calm and keep the door closed. 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
2: 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I am your host, Mark Royce, and I want to welcome you to a special that is being presented tonight by Just Fun Kentucky. It's called The Deep End, and it's a conversation about topics that are of interest and importance to the LGBT community here in Lexington. And I've got some great guests with me, then we're going to have some great conversation. And so I'm going to introduce folks and let you all say hi. First, I've got Morgan Jones. She's the VP of the Urban League of Young Professionals here in Lexington. Hi, Morgan.
3: Hello. How are you?
2: I'm doing well. Great to have you here. And Kyle May, who is the founder of Open Doors Counseling Center. And part of our conversation tonight is going to have to do with mental health. Hence, that's why we have an open door counseling person here. Hi.
4: Hello, thanks for having us.
2: Yeah, and then we have Corabel Hull, who is a case manager and a drag artist, and she's also here to provide some perspective on mental health as well as drag art and spirituality, as the case may be. Hi, Corabel.
4: Hello, hello, hello. Thank you for having us.
2: Well, I'm very excited, and so we're going to jump in. This show is going to be three conversations that happen over the next couple of hours, and the episode tonight is about money, status, mental health, and how that impacts the LGBT community. So we're going to just jump right in with the first observation. There's a stereotype that LGBTQ plus people are wealthy and childless with disposable income, and where does that stereotype come from, and how does it play out in the actual LGBTQ experience? Who would like to start there? Yeah, go ahead, Kyle.
4: Well, I mean, I've heard that stereotype that especially gay men are usually wealthy and have more money and, you know, higher class perhaps. But we work with a lot of people in our work who do not have that kind of experience. They do not have that kind of lifestyle. Many of our clients have dealt with homelessness or being evicted or not being able to have a job or discrimination at a job, or sometimes the discrimination is very subtle, but other times it's very clear and direct, you know. So I think that that's overlooked because most of our community does not always feel like they have a voice to share that kind of experience that they're having, or that it's, you know, it's very vulnerable and it's hard to be open about what we're facing in our communities.
2: Morgan, do you want to jump in?
3: Yes, I'll share too, just coming from the perspective of like family too. Like you see that, like, oh, maybe your gay uncle, like he can watch the kids, he can pay for my kid to go do this. They don't really consider that. No, like they need to support themselves. Like their finances are just as important as a two-parent household, you know? So just like taking that into consideration as one of the trials that they face as a, whether they're a single gay male or with a partner, like they can experience the same financial faults as anyone else.
2: Sure. Corabel, do you want to add anything yet?
5: Absolutely. I feel like the LGBTQIA plus community is very wealthy in spirituality and experiences, however, not in this monetary kind of value. There have been so many times where our community, especially our trans peeps, have been left out of a lot. And there have been so many times where I feel like people only see those stereotypical, like, gay white men like Elton John and Liberace. But then I say that and I'm like, oh my gosh, I don't know if the kids these days even know who those people are.
2: Right.
5: But it's like, you know, they see the extravagant, extreme versions of these gay individuals or trans individuals or whoever they may be. However, it's just, it's so fantasized and it's like so false, because here in Kentucky, yes, I know a lot of wealthy people, but they've also had to work very, very hard to get where they are. They also have overcome a lot of persecution, and it's wild, because I think a lot of the times it's literally just a projection of people's insecurities, because even though a lot of the queer community doesn't have the so-called riches of the world, we're still content and we're still happy and we're still joyful. And so I feel like it's more of a kind of like stab per se.
2: Well, I think from my perspective, when I noticed it happening was during the ramp up for marriage equality, and especially in the human rights campaign. And there was this big thing floated around that gay people were a multi-billion dollar consumer base. And that has been a conversation that's been had at Pride, like the corporatization of Pride and all of that. And I think those, you know, upstanding white men with on their yachts were really pointed to as like, okay, these are the people you can advertise to. These are the people who are going to spend money with you. But it is, I think, very male. I think gay women are left out of it. Trans people obviously are often left out of these conversations. So you all alluded to it, but in as much as you work with clients and work with folks who are impacted, I'm going to turn it around a little bit differently now. How does financial stress show up for members of the LGBT community that might be different than the way they show up otherwise in the culture or to other folks in the culture? Do you have a sense of that?
4: I think one thing I've noticed is that our community doesn't talk about money much, or wealth building, or finances, or how to have I call it like a financial well-being or financial health. Mm-hmm. They like we were talking earlier before this started, some people don't even know that it's possible to be wealthy in the monetary sense. And, you know, I've also been able to hear from many people in the community who may have some reservation about wealth. Mm-hmm. Maybe they have some negative views around what wealth means, or, you know, they may think that someone who has money or who has maybe climbed a ladder in that way is somehow bad, because we think of specific people in our country or in the world who may actually kind of be or right. Do bad things with wealth.
2: Exactly.
4: So there can be some hesitation to even want it because of what they think that might mean about them if they have it.
2: Sure. And then I also think Corbell hit on a really important point in terms of the fantasy of it all. Mm-hmm. You know, Pose is not the trans experience for a whole lot of people, you know, and the same thing with Queer as Folk back when that was the big show. That wasn't really the experience of anybody who wasn't like in an urban center or that sort of thing. And so this idea that and this is what I want to know from you all. And it sounds like maybe that is there are all these associations with wealth, good or bad, that it's like, okay, you're the evil billionaire who's exploiting the planet, or it's aspirational. Like, I want to be the celebrity. I want to have the clothes. I want to do all of this. And in as much as what we talk about in our community a lot has to do with identity, I think identity and finance and wealth go very close together. So
5: Especially in the trans community, because I feel like there is such another layer here. And for some of us, when we finally start to become ourselves and we know who we are, there's a lot of things that we have that we did not want and we were just gifted. And so becoming ourselves costs money. Mm-hmm. And, you know, there's hair, clothes, makeup, also the gender affirming care part. Mm-hmm. And especially with some of the budget cuts and a lot of that going on, travel, also safety and transportation. That's another thing. Like, there's just not enough transportation, even in Lexington, for our safe transportation. Mm-hmm. For our queer community members. And so it's like sometimes I feel like people aren't spending frivolously, but I feel like they're spending in a way to feel whole. Mm-hmm. And there's a sense of like compassion that I'm starting to see that needs to be kind of advocated for some of our peeps, you know. And I don't want to say some of our peeps, a lot of our peeps, because we're just trying to be our most authentic selves.
2: Yes, Kyle?
4: And I think you all are bringing up a really important point about, you know, gender and race and class and the intersectionality of all these different identities that many of us carry or identify with. So like you were mentioning the trans experience, you know, I think that's a very important discussion to be having because, you know, as a gay man, I've been able to walk through this life with privilege in a way, mm-hmm. That others don't have. You know, so I just wanted to make sure we point that out too.
2: Right. And I think that is an important consideration because, you know, like any group, minority group, we are not a monolith. We're not like all one thing. It's, I mean, we're as diverse as the humanity is. Morgan, what are you?
3: Oh, yes. I was just going to circle back to what Kyle was saying earlier about having those spaces where people can actually learn about financial wealth and how to attain it. I feel like, especially as a Black woman, our race is behind and we're going to be behind. Like, we're set up to be behind of what it takes to build wealth. And like, even like down to like the psychological level, like you don't even start thinking about it until your brain is like matured enough to realize like, oh, wait, I need to build a legacy now. Like, mm-hmm. I'm of age.
2: Right.
3: Let me start planning that. So I think just everybody coming to the consensus that we're all kind of like freak panicking out about our legacy and our wealth and what we're going to pass down to the next generation, like coming to terms like, okay, we all want to figure this out. Where's the safe place for us to like collaborate, share ideas, be like, oh, I never even thought about that possibility of using mm-hmm. my money that way, to invest that way. Right. So just more conversation.
2: In our next segment, we're going to do a deeper dive into race and class and how all that impacts this. But I think the point is, and again, coming back to Corbell talking about people spending money on themselves to affirm their identity, I was in a very interesting conference, and I can't remember where it was, but they were talking about the ways that different levels of financial stability express themselves. And usually lower income, poorer folks spend money on their identity, like on their clothes or things that make them feel wealthy, just, you know, feel good about themselves, that sort of thing. Middle class tends to start to focus on cars, houses, property things. And then in the upper wealth, you get into legacy and you're talking about enterprise and business and that kind of thing. And that's a whole spectrum of financial literacy that I think in the straight community, it is like legacy. You get it from family or you get it like someone shows you how to do it. But for a lot of folks in the queer community, I think that's just missed. And so you have these distorted views based on social media influencers, or you know, it's like if you're a gay guy and you see the gay guy who's always doing the underwear comparisons, you're like, I need to be spending a fortune on underwear, you know, or whatever it happens to be. So, in that sense, and you mentioned it earlier, Kyle, I want to hear from you all. What do you think, from your experience in talking to people, is the subject that's sort of most taboo about finance? What you mentioned vulnerability and not wanting to seem, you know, like you don't know what you're talking about. But what do you all think, from your experience, people are in the LGBT community are concerned about? Like, what are the financial stresses? Go ahead, Kyle.
4: Well, I think that I've tried to bring it up a few times with people, and I often am met with resistance to even talk about it because it's so taboo. And I tend to build my career on the taboo topic, you know. Mm-hmm. But for me, I feel like this is a conversation that needs to be happening, especially within our community, because most of the time I would say parents are having these discussions. They're not having these discussions with queer people. Queer people don't always have a great relationship with their parents or family and can't rely on them in some ways. Also, there's this layer of religious trauma in the community. And I was raised in Eastern Kentucky in a Pentecostal environment. And so I know I was instilled with and programmed with a lot of different negative views about money, about, like, you know, in order to be considered a good person, you have to give all your possessions away, or all your money away, or, you know, and so.
2: Root of all evil.
4: Yeah,
2: and all
4: it's
2: that,
4: root of all evil. And I've heard all that too. And so I also think there's a level of shame around discussion of money. I think it is, like you said, maybe. Some people see it as like exposing something about themselves, about their values, about their identity, about what they spend money on. Like, all that stuff is secretive. Like, we don't usually want to share what we do with their money. And some of that's because we don't have a mindset that helps us build wealth, because I know for me personally, and I've heard it from others in the community, that what's the point? Like, we don't have children, most of us, a lot of us. Marriage equality for most of my life wasn't an option. And so why even worry about finding somebody to love and to marry? Or even like adopting children can be challenging depending on where you are in the world, whether it be, you know, the state or different parts of the world. So that's usually not even something we can consider. And so there's so much, you know, and I feel like another part of the vulnerability and the shame is just like, I think it is sometimes experienced as being exposed about, like, you know, what we do or don't know, or what we do or don't, you know. And so what I've, since COVID, one of the things I've been doing is spending a lot of time learning about wealth, actually, and rewiring my brain around wealth and what I do with my money. And what I have seen is, for me, changing that relationship with money and changing my mindset around money, and also being willing to talk about money and have those tough conversations, and especially with myself, being able to be honest with myself around it, has made a huge impact around how I experience money and what I do with my money. And side note, I'm actually debt-free now.
2: Yay! That's a huge thing.
4: I believe this is largely in part because of, you know, how I've done all that work inside, you know.
2: Morgan?
3: And so I think it's so important to share even, like, milestones like that, that you're debt-free. That way other people know, like, okay, wait, it's possible. My friend did it. My friend did it. Like, my next of kin did that. But I also want to comment on what you said about money being like such a private thing. Like, we don't want to say how much we make. We don't want to say how much we donate. We don't want to say these things. But wealth is going to come from community. So it's like, once you get a community together, whether this person has $5 to donate, whether this person has $5,000 to donate, if you bring it together to build that wealth as a unit, that's how you build legacy. And I feel like, including people, like, the inclusivity of a wealth building community is like what we need to be like indoctrinating, not like keep it all to yourself. Like, for what? You know, at the end of the day, like, it's like, why would you want to leave a legacy? Why wouldn't you? You know, so like reframing it that way too.
4: And I'll just add this real quick too. To me, wealth is a network. And like you said, you know, being able to reinvest in the network, you know.
5: That's so beautiful, you all. Like, wow. Because I feel that on so many levels. And also I want to say thank you, Kyle, because you have helped shift my brain to start to think about money as a frequency. And it's wild whenever you look at it in that way and you start to say to yourself, Corbel, the negative number in my account is not a reflection of who I am. That negative number is there because I had to do the human thing, pay my bill, and that's okay. And I think like that also screams worth and who we are, and like we're deserving of that wealth, and reminding ourselves that the billionaires out there, they do not carry their billions of dollars around with them every single day. Mm-hmm. It is literally a mindset of frequency. And when we move into this understanding of how can my success be your success and your success my success, and we utilize each other's talents, that helps create the wealth and the network. And I think the biggest part for me, like Kyle said, it's taking the focus off the external and like fully bringing it internal and saying, okay, Corbel, what in this moment is making me feel this type of way about money? Why am I feeling so insecure? Oh, that's because I inherited generational trauma.
2: Okay, so this is a great, rich conversation, and we are lucky to be joined by Wanda McCants, who I have to give a shout out. She is a former show host here at Radio Lex, now Media Lex, and she helped us with a project also funded by Just Fund Kentucky about the Black and Brown experience in the LGBT community, and did some really interesting stuff there. So I want to focus back to our financial conversation because of something Morgan said about privacy. And that is not an accident, because it's really a form of control that you don't talk about what you make. Because if people start saying, well, why don't we work together to network and make wealth, you're moving into territory that is dangerous territory for the people who are the established financial bastions. And so I think that's very important to acknowledge and name, is that we've been taught a lot of shame, privacy, whatever, fear about just like if you talk about money, something bad might happen. Mm-hmm. And even until recently, you could be fired for discussing your salary with somebody else where you worked. I mean, that was a thing that was acceptable, is to be like, no, you do not discuss what you make with anybody else. And that's how, I can't remember what movie it was, but I think it was Meryl Streep realized that the men in the movie that she was in were making like 5 or 6 times what she was making, and she was the main character of the movie and all of that. But nobody discussed it because you didn't talk about those sort of things. So, and as LGBT folks, we know a lot about not talking about certain things and are trained to do that. So Wanda, what is your take? We're talking about how finance plays out in the LGBT community, whether it's expectations, status, the shame that you might feel around money, the expectation and stereotypes that there might be wealth associated with the LGBT community, and that's really not the real experience. What is your take on all that?
6: Yeah, thanks for having me, first of all. It's interesting. My take on this is, it's funny, I always start things with, it's interesting, because that means this is about to be about race, isn't it? Of course it is. Of course it is. Because that's how we observe things, right? So, and if you are a person of color, you tend to observe things differently. So that means when we're talking about expectations surrounding anything about life, definitely finances, that's something you notice At least in the black and brown community, you might get a little tighter sensation in your chest when we start talking about money, because like you said, we don't talk about our business with just anybody, mm-hmm. because we don't know how people are going to use that information. You have True. To be really particular about that. And if you may be a white person, you might be insulated from some of that. If you are a person that comes from wealth, you might be a little insulated from that. So there's boundaries that form around money and conversations around money. And that those boundaries get a little bit more tighter when we start talking about the intersections we go through. So for black and brown, queer people, so on and so forth, you might see an eyebrow kind of furrow a little bit more. Somebody sits a little bit further back. You know, you might see a show of wealth from certain people. You may not see that show of wealth from other people. You don't know how I live for a reason. That's my business.
2: Yeah, that's your business.
6: And it's an access point. If you know what I have access to, what are you going to do with that information? Mm-hmm. And if I am coming from, depending on which POV I'm coming from, and as a black queer woman in Kentucky, you know, in a city, mm-hmm. I look at it as a city. People yeah. are like, city. I like Lexington as a city. Thank you.
2: Yeah. Small city.
6: It's a small city, but it's not Chicago. And I like that, too. Mm-hmm. So there. But there's also this piece about I need to know who has access to me and how they share that information among the community. Mm-hmm. My name gets shared some kind of way, some kind of how. I don't know. That's not my business. But what it comes down to is you may not know certain things about me on purpose because those things can be weaponized. And I see with some of our white community members, community friends, they don't have that fear.
2: Well, and I think I will respond to that in saying that I think some of that is because, especially in white wealth, it is that privilege network. That's how you get introduced to people.
6: Yes.
2: Knowing that so-and-so was your mom and dad and they, you know, all of that. And so it is the use of information, but how was the information being mm-hmm. used? Mm-hmm. And I think especially for black and brown people, culturally, have so been associated with poverty. I mean, like any depictions of black and brown people in popular culture associate black and brown people with poverty. And so that has to be a weight that you're kind of working through too psychologically if you're in that group.
6: Absolutely. So there's an interesting quote I learned today. Mm-hmm. When talking, you know, thinking about this and coming across this thing, and I want to get it right, because I had to look it up and I went, whoa, that's craziness, but it made sense. It's from Lyndon B. Johnson. And one of those things about Lyndon B. Johnson is that he knew how to talk to Southern folks. Mm-hmm. He knew how to talk to racists, basically, right? He knew how to work them because he knew how the system works. He remembered Jim Crow. He mm-hmm. understood. So he said, I'll tell you what's at the bottom of it when it comes down to political signage and people – way back in that time, writing epithets on signage and then talking about, okay, here's what Tennesseans are thinking. Mm-hmm. Okay. So he says, if you can convince the lowest white man he's better than the best colored man, he won't notice you're picking his pocket. Hell, give him somebody to look down on and he'll empty his pockets for you. And I went, you know what? You're talking about so many different pieces, mm-hmm. race, class, money. You always hit him with where the money is. Where's the money going? Who has the money? Who's using the money? Mm-hmm. And how come these people don't have any? Well, these people don't have any because you gave them psychological power. You gave them something more valuable than money. You gave them privilege. You gave them supremacy. Mm-hmm.
2: Right.
6: So then you look at this person. I was just in the session today talking with a person about this very thing. She's a Hispanic woman who's a lesbian, and we were talking about her white coworker. And they're both managers. And I was like, you know what this is about, though, right? She was like, yeah, she looks down on me for some reason. And I was like, of course she does. Because you're educated. Because you're competent. You're capable. You're aware, you know what you're doing, mm-hmm. and you're brown,
2: right?
6: And you're not supposed to be here. Mm-hmm. She's supposed to be here. We always knew she was. And not that she's not capable, that white woman. It's just that that's the indoctrination that she experienced to say, you're better than every other brown person on purpose.
2: Mm-hmm.
6: That's baked into the system for that reason.
2: Well, I want to stop right here. I want to take a break because we're going to come back. And in the second segment, we're really going to do a deep dive into race and class and all of that. And so I think we've talked about for the LGBT community in this segment, really what those financial pressures, misconceptions, feelings are about. But we're going to get a little bit deeper into the deep end when we come back. And we'll be back after these messages.

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3: 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I am your host, Mark Royce, and you are listening to a special presentation sponsored by Just Fun Kentucky called The Deep End. And this is a two-part series. The series tonight, we are talking about money, status, and mental health with a great group of people. And we ended the last segment starting to get into the nitty-gritty about race and class and that sort of thing. So I want to share with you all something that I found that was very interesting about household wealth in the United States. Black households, the average black household wealth is 9% of the average white household wealth. Hispanic households, 19% of white average household, and Asian, 82%. And so we're walking onto the playing field with a very, you know, distorted playing field. And there are all sorts of reasons for that. And the last episode, Wanda gave us a quote and it reminded me of something. Because it's talking about if you convince someone that they're better than someone else, then it's easier to manipulate them. And it reminded me of what was happening with Irish indentured servants and black slaves. Mm-hmm. We're starting to get together to revolt and to, you know, like say, hey, this is not cool. And so suddenly the Irish folks were like, you're so much better than these African slaves. You should, you know, we're going to separate you. And then that's divided. And so it's taken care of, because then you have infighting and my wealth, my property is taken care of. So we'll come back to you, Wanda, and that quote, and that can kind of lead us off into the next round of discussion.
4: Mm-hmm. For sure. for sure.
3: So do you want to just restate that quote or summarize it? Because I know Morgan wanted to talk about it. If you've got it handy, just so we can hear it again, so it's fresh.
4: I'll state that real quick. He says, in reference to, racial epithets written on political signs in Tennessee, I'll tell you what's at the bottom of it. If you can convince the lowest white man he's better than the best colored man, he won't notice you're picking his pocket. Hell, give him somebody to look down on, and he'll empty his pockets for you.
5: I found it so very interesting that you brought up that quote by President Johnson, because something in my spirit tells me that he had a conversation with Winnie M. Young to inspire that quote, who was the president of the Urban League at that time, who was known for infiltrating boardrooms as a way of elevating the Black community, the way to get us access. And that's a unique perspective to have, to go into the fight for equality through the boardroom. Mm-hmm. And in my lived experiences, I've had the opportunity to sit like a fly on the wall in some conversations amongst like white peer groups of white people of wealth. And I just thought to myself, I've never heard anybody in my circle or the circle next to mine have a conversation like this about money and fundraising and endowments and building wealth. It just does not happen. So it's almost like, do we ask, like, can you all talk to Black people about this? Can you all talk to other communities about this instead of just like siloing yourself? And maybe share, because you're sharing amongst each other, but I don't know, something.
4: That's huge when it comes to, I never thought about that either, is that we, in my circle of people, we don't talk about, hey, how's your retirement plan going? How's that IRA? It's more about, I'm trying to make sure that the rent is paid, bills are paid, groceries in the house, we've got gas in the car. It's nothing that is about expendable income. There's nothing that's about, hey, how do we, build this community up? I live in District 1, and it's like, I don't exactly know what's going on, and I'm, going to learn that, but there are pockets of things I go, shouldn't somebody be doing something about this? Mm-hmm. Don't we have people talking about this very thing? But we don't have any, that's on the north side of town. So it's like, hey, we might look at this as a different side of town, rougher side of town.
5: I'm also for that reason. District 1 shorty.
4: Yeah. Word up.
5: I love it. I love District 1. Hey, I feel like in those communities like that, we have to have like something about it. We have to see it. It has to be tangible. Like, what are you using my money for? Am I going to be able to walk by it right now in the next weekend? Are you going to go plant the flowers right now that I gave you money for? Are you going to go build that statue? Are you going to go do that immediately?
6: I love that you said that, because that brings me to think of a conversation that I had with my mother over the weekend. And we always love having conversations with our parentals, don't we? Because literally, I was trying to explain to her that this mindset of you are only as valuable as what you produce has got to stop. Mm-hmm. And I watched a little documentary over the weekend too about the prison system, and literally like the inmates in the prison system, it's like modern day slavery. And it's continuing to teach people like you have to produce, you have to continue to make things, you have to earn a certain wage, you have to basically anything that is external, and like your financial condition determines your worth. So it's like, but that's wild, because what if we were set up for failure? And I don't mean that in a, no, I mean that with all of them, the way I mean it, because if our worth is only tied to our productivity, then what happens when life happens? So then what happens when illness happens? when grief happens, when trauma happens, when discrimination happens, when inflation decides to become a drag villain that no one invited to a brunch. So suddenly people feel like failures for surviving impossible circumstances. And the thing that is blowing me away is we're living in an environment and a country right now where people don't know how they're going to continue to live and pay their rent. And, you know, buying groceries, even medications. As a trans individual, my HRT has gone up quite significantly. And, you know, gender-affirming care should be across the board. But why has my father's HRT not increased? But yet, so then that's where I'm like, are we medically tracking? Do they know? Like, what are these things? Also, then that's fear, too. But releasing that too. So I think like struggling financially does not make you morally broken. It just makes you human. And understanding that at the end of the day, people just want to live and they want to feel love and they want to feel whole and they want to feel a part of something. Because that's what the world is trying to take away from us. We're all connected, but the world is continuing to try to separate on so many different levels. But if we would just put all the pieces of the puzzle together, the picture's there. Half of the people just don't want to look at it.
3: Well, and there, you know, there are nefarious reasons for that, but there are also really practical reasons, and we do it a lot ourselves, is we self-label and self-silo because it makes us easier to market to. And when we're talking about finance, it's like the algorithm's got you. They know what you want to buy, and they're going to show it to you, but they can't do that unless you're in a specific bucket. And so that's what a lot of this is about. And so I want to bring up another subject that sort of ties into all of this, and especially in talking about I especially am thinking about the segregated Black community in the 50s and 60s and that sort of thing. There was, and I think there still probably is, a lot of community network. Like people knew how to work the community because you had to, because you were being forcibly kept out of other resources and that kind of thing. What's interesting is that's the same model as wealth. I mean, it's gatekeeping. It's language, it's customs that are kept very intentionally insular, because how are people going to use that information? Exactly. And you've got people at the top of the wealth thing that are fearful that people are coming for their wealth.
4: Exactly. I've been thinking about that lately, watching these big names like the Elon Musks and the Jeff Bezoses, and, you know, they're talking about going to space. They're talking about, you know, building planes. Like South Africa did a really cool thing. They built reparations into the system.
3: Mm-hmm.
4: So they said, you got to give 30% back to people who were already here, which means Black Africans.
3: Yeah, but you know that Elon Musk is from South Africa.
4: I know. Well,
3: and so that's where.
4: And I know. Yeah. He thought he could go back home and do whatever he wanted to do. But being white and having been, you know, had Black, you know, servants, you know, waiting on him hand and foot, he was already in that echelon of thinking, you're not better than me. And I don't owe you anything. Matter of fact, I think this is racist. That had me cracking up at the news the other day. I was like, he said, what now? This is amazing. You got all this wealth and you stopped yourself because you didn't want to put back into the community that actually served you, that built you up, that got you here partly. But no, we can't give them any kind of credit about your wealth. Excuse me. You did it all by yourself.
3: That was very hard work inheriting
4: it
3: all that
4: was.
3: Money.
4: Backbreaking.
3: Well, and it is interesting because his association, and MediaLex is politically neutral. We don't make judgments on any politicians or policies, but I will say that Elon Musk and his history of being from South Africa and apartheid and all of that, it's very interesting how that he was very in his close association with the current administration, how those policies and thoughts were kind of introduced to, like, do not let this happen in the United States, what happened in South Africa, that kind of thing.
4: Yeah. So don't think about giving back to the people that actually got you here, that supported you, that actually made a way for you when you had no idea what to do, even when you colonized, even when you took away, even when you, you know, did everything you could to get every bit of access, and then didn't know how to use it. I'm just saying, why take all the spices and not use any of them? That's always been a wonder. I love imperialism from the simple fact of you claimed all of it and then you didn't use salt and pepper.
3: Right.
4: Stop.
3: Well, I want to segue there. I think that's an interesting lead in to what I want to talk about. And we've alluded to it, Morgan alluded to it, is circling back to the LGBT community. So much of generational wealth is passed down through traditional family lines, that sort of thing. So in thinking about the LGBTQ experience, how does financial trauma or financial, you know, generational wealth kind of inform that experience? And so I just want to throw out some things for us to think about. You know, if you're LGBTQ plus and you come from wealth, not that you have become wealthy, but you come from wealth, how does that impact things? I think about the AIDS epidemic and the property that was involved, and when one person died and their partner who was not their legal husband, you know, all of that stuff. And inheritance and having to play the role, you know, like I stand to inherit this big amount of money if I play straight, you know, that sort of thing comes into it. And coming out later in life, possibly from a traditional family situation where you've got divorce, you've got alimony, you've got child support. And what does that do to your financial perspective as an LGBTQ plus person? So that's a whole bunch of stuff, but I'm going to throw it out there and let you all have at it. Kyle, you go. You look like you've got things to say.
7: Yeah, so some of what I was thinking about while you were speaking, I had a lot of thoughts, so I'll try to organize them. But, you know, I was reminded of a trip I took to Portland, Oregon for vacation, and I went to an event where they were talking about the AIDS epidemic. And one of the things that stood out to me was where they shared that such a large percentage, I don't remember what it was at this point, but of the queer community passed away, and that knowledge was not passed down, the institutional knowledge was not passed down in the community. So I think we as a community have not been able to rely on or lean on our ancestors in the community as much as maybe previous generations have been able to. And so we've kind of had to fend for ourselves and learn things on our own, or just give up and not even think it's possible. Because we're either taught it's not possible, we experience learned helplessness, or, you know, we just don't know how to do any of that, you know, like financial planning or saving or, you know, those things. Like a lot of it's self-taught, if at all. Plus you have the aspect of the family or churches or other communities. Mm-hmm. You know, being from a small town in Eastern Kentucky, you can easily get cut off and ostracized. And, you know, basically, like you said, if you don't play straight, you're not going to be getting any of this inheritance. We'll just take you out of the will. You know, I heard that a lot. And so I remember being told by my family that I would never make any money as a therapist. And of course, at the time, I'm like, okay, you're probably right. However, I'm so defiant that I'm going to prove you wrong. Mm-hmm. And, you know, I'm not here to brag about it because I try to be humble and all that, but I also like to be transparent. And I think talking about this is important because if I could share what I've learned in life with other people in the community as a mentor in some way, I'd love to, you know. So for me, it was like, I'm going to prove you wrong. Like, I will have wealth. I feel like that really affected me, like just knowing that I wouldn't have, and I also didn't want to have to sacrifice my happiness to get that support from my family or anyone else from where I'm, grew up. So, you know, I was like, well, I'll just move and start over. And I sold my house and I gave up everything and started a business here. And, you know, of course, it was a risk. I was told not to do it by people in the community, by other queer people, you know. Mm-hmm. And I said, you know what, I'm going to do anyway because it needs to happen. And that's my purpose. And I'm going to fulfill it. And here we are. You know, we've grown over the actually June makes 6 years for the company that I started. Thank you. June 2020 is when I started out of my house during COVID by myself, no help whatsoever. I was doing all of it, answering the phones, all the emails, scheduling, verifying insurance, all the things. And I said, I will have what I'm building. And, you know, I had that vision and I was like, it's going to happen and we're going to help all these people and we're going to bring all these people into the mix and, you know, to be able to help the community is, you know, our core values are pride and they stand for professionalism, respect, integrity, diversity, and excellence. So, you know, I've always valued that, you know, diversity. And for me, it's important to have diverse views as well in a community or in a workplace. So, you know, that's why I do advocate for discussing the taboo topics, especially money, because if any of us could help one another within the community, I think that's a great thing to do and to advocate for, to be able to share what we have been able to do on our journeys to experience success in some fashion. Because even though it may look easy to some, it definitely hasn't been for me to get where I am. Like, it's been an ongoing battle in some way. But, you know, you mentioned something earlier about having to prove your worth. And

0: internal work.
1: Mm-hmm. I think that's interesting. Morgan?
2: I do want to say, I love the fact that Kyle brought up ancestors and not necessarily having those type of ancestral ties within the LGBT community. Because it's, I mean, granted, it's not a new community. Like, they've existed throughout the years, but, like, knowing the history and people's successes and tribulations that they've overcome, I feel like it's not as documented, it's not as publicized, it's not as talked about. So I definitely see Kyle here as a trailblazer, as being like one of those definite icons, and just sharing the story so that people can reference back and see, like, these changes are being made for the community. We're pushing forward, like, each every year, like how you started 6 years ago. Like, you're making strides for the community to reference to and see and relate to, so that they can also make their own strides and continue to make history, so that people can make those connections. And because everything relates back to history, you need to have those people doing it first.
3: I think that leads into such a great point about, like, what Brené Brown says about integrity, and integrity is choosing what is courageous over what is comfortable. And I think for a lot of us, especially in this queer, neurodivergent kind of, like, religious trauma lens, it's, there is so much choosing that is very courageous, and any time we are given something, we are very grateful for it 9 times out of 10. And I think, like, that's another thing, because whenever we do get something, it might be taken away from us. We don't know when. Also, I think, like, that's what has led to a lot of, you know, attachment issues with money and finances too, because it's like, you know, I want to be able to hold it and I want to be able to have it. But then I also need to be reminded that I wasn't set up for success, you know, and that's okay. However, I can continue to do that internal work and allow myself to be that representation that I needed. And like you said, Kyle, going out and being that example, showing the people and leaving that legacy, because there are a lot of things happening in the world where history is trying to be erased. However, I feel as though truth will never be erased. And so being able to be your most authentic self is one of the most truest forms of, like, human expression. And I'm going to continue living in truth and speaking in truth, manifesting, like, the legacy gets out there, because that's what people need. They need to see representations of us, knowing that it is possible, because, you know, it gets lonely being secluded, and especially I think down in Eastern Kentucky with a lot of the peeps that don't have running water, they don't have literally access to internet, and they don't even have Facebook or anything to, like, look at, which I'm kind of grateful for, but it also enacts parental control, family control, religious trauma, and just reminding people. I always like to think of what Ernest Holmes says: you are only as free as you think you are. And so reminding yourself that you, only you, can prevent forest fires. Only you can, you know, remain positive and keep yourself grounded.
1: Wanted to you.
4: Yeah.
1: Wanted to jump in there.
4: Yeah, there's something about family that comes up in this for me, this concept of family, because it looks different, you know, based on these different intersections. So, but if we're talking about LGBTQ people, it's interesting that we're in this way of talking about something like financial trauma and generational wealth, but I don't know how that forms without a sense of actual family, because we've chosen family and that's wonderful. However, chosen family, or do you just

0: dirty as Bio Family. So you might be written out the will in another way, you know, and if you've lost favor, you know. So, because so it's, there's something about this, like, you know, as I think about family therapy and conflicts and how people burn bridges, but we never figure out, you know, what do we do after somebody dies and you know, the Appalachian way might be put your sticker on it. It's what I've heard. That's mine. And you haven't even died yet. Mm-hmm. And it's stuff like that's how we hand stuff down. But I'm not really sure how it works in this community so much, because it's like we have wonderful organizations like Just Fund Kentucky. But then what do we have for people of color who are also queer? What do we have for trans people in terms of, you know, building a sense of community wealth? I don't know. Long and short of it is we've got to dismantle the patriarchy, build a matriarchal society that forms around everybody, our most vulnerable in the middle, and we fan out. Anyway, I'm not saying I got a manifesto, but it's in the works. So it comes down to, what is family? And how does family talk about money? How does chosen family, who before were randoms and we share different DNA and different stories, how do we talk about money? Because in this community, let's be real, there's part of this that's like, some people can be daddy. And that's awesome. Mm-hmm. That must be an awesome feeling to be daddy. But it's a lot of pressure. It's a lot of pressure. I will give daddy credit, whoever they are. But then it's gotta be kind of crazy for, I don't know, what was the terms now? I don't know if you're, it used to be a sugar baby.
1: Yeah.
0: You know, but I don't know. Whoever.
1: Kept.
0: Yes. Maybe you're a kept person. And you know, that's its own precious too. I get it. But I just wonder, like, how does that work if you lose favor? Because then that's your retirement. Mm-hmm. That was your financial net. What happens when you get kicked out of the nest, you know?
1: Well, and I think it goes back to what Morgan was saying about history. I think you can find out so much about history, and it's what you were talking about, starting with that conference about AIDS, but then that you have set forth this example, and you, because I think so much of our history as LGBTQ people has been hidden. And it's because how are people going to use the information? It's like, what? So those threads were not transparent. There was not legal protection. And that's why you would have, you know, people adopting their partners to make sure they could transfer wealth and that sort of thing. And the grim thing in the AIDS epidemic is people would sell their life insurance policies to just financial vultures to have the money to keep surviving because they couldn't work anymore. And all that. And it's so that whole accumulated generational wealth got used up. And I think when you get into talking about black and brown people, LGBTQ aside, you've got redlining, you've got all these things that were intentionally keeping black people out of the wealth. Period. It doesn't matter if you fought in World War II, you don't get to buy a GI Bill home and that kind of stuff. And all of that goes into it. And so when you translate that into found family, again, it's these structures that we're just kind of making up as we go along because there isn't an infrastructure in place. And I think that back to, and then I'll shut up, I promise. But it's this idea that we have to keep coming out. We have to keep coming out and talking about what our experience is. We have to keep saying it's important not to keep it in the closet, not to keep all that financial stuff. It's to say, look, I worked really hard for this, and this is what I did, and this is how you can do it. And I'll call my friend over here who works at the bank and say that, you know, I'm going to sign a recommendation for your loan or whatever it is. And it's bringing it out. It's making it visible and making our voices heard. Morgan.
2: When you said that the infrastructure doesn't exist, that made my, like,